0: this interesting situation. At one time, unknown to history apart from the Bible, now we actually know more about him than we do many other kings. And moreover, Alan Millard, who's a professor of Hebrew and Semitic languages at Liverpool University, notes that the way that Isaiah spells Sargon is an indicator that the prophet lived around the time of these particular events, and that the book was not penned hundreds and hundreds of years later, because the way that Isaiah spells Sargon is he spells it using the Aramaic, which was how it was how it would have been spelled in the time of Sargon's day. Later in the Babylonian period, they spelled Sargon's name differently. And so you would think, if the theory that the Bible was written hundreds and hundreds of years later by other people, not the biblical writers that the books claim to be written by, you would think that Sargon would be spelled that way, but it's not. It's spelled the way that it was spelled at the time. In fact, they actually have found an inscription at Der Sharukan spelled the same way that it's spelled in the book of Isaiah. And so, again, a way that we see how archaeology is so helpful to us.
1: Yeah, I always like those discoveries that place the writer in that historical context, because it becomes difficult to extract them out and put the writing at a later period of time, as you alluded to. So we know a great deal about Sargon's reign. It's kind of interesting how the script flipped, you know, after the world of archaeology discovered his palace and everything. So let's talk a little bit about his rise to power, Brian.
0: Yes, so we do have a lot of material now to analyze about his reign. We have his palace that has been excavated, his capital city, which included multiple copies of his annals that were on the walls of his palace. We have over 1,100 cuneiform tablets dating to his reign, some of which were penned by Sargon himself. And so the traditional thinking has been that Sargon came to power through some sort of a rebellion, that he was a usurper. He stole the throne from his predecessor, Shalmaneser V. Now, the reason for that is primarily because of his name. His name means legitimate one, and no doubt Sargon took this throne name hoping to rule in the way that the great Sargon of Akkad, Sargon the First, who had reigned, you know, over a millennium earlier, he was maybe trying to style himself in that form. That's why we call this Sargon, the Sargon of Isaiah's day, Sargon the Second. However, more recent research suggests that he was not a usurper. We really don't know a lot about his particular rise to the throne. The Babylonian Chronicle simply states, in the fifth year, Shalmaneser went to his destiny in the month of Tebetu. For 5 years, Shalmaneser ruled Akkad in Assyria. On the 12th day of the month of Tebetu, Sargon ascended the throne. So we just know that Shalmaneser died, Sargon took the throne. But French historian Josette Elie notes, currently the opinion that Sargon was not a usurper is better supported. In fact, the filiation is indicated in two Sargon inscriptions, where he is clearly presented as the son of Tiglath-Pileser III, the king of Assyria. And he also refers to his royal fathers in the so-called Borowski stela, probably originating from Hamath. And so the only thing we really know now then is we know his name, what it means. We know that he claims to be of royal descent, the son of Tiglath-Pileser III. And we know, like all Assyrian kings, he claimed to be able to rule because of divine appointment. He talks in one of his inscriptions, Sargon, the deputy of Enlil, the desired by Asher, chosen of Anu and Dagon, showing that the gods were the ones who put him there. So probably not a usurper. That's the modern theory now. Probably Shalmaneser died some way. We don't know how. And so Sargon, son of Tiglath-Pileser III, took the throne.
1: Yeah, that's kind of interesting. It is a reminder to us, Brian, the general principle of, you know, these our theories or understandings of this ancient history do evolve over time, depending on how much more evidence is uncovered. I mean, who knows? Maybe it'll swing back to the usurper or a paradigm if some other piece of evidence is discovered that's consistent with that idea, right? Well, we have a little bit of time here to introduce material about the capital city, Brian. So let's start with that, and then we'll pick up with it after the first break.
0: Yeah, it seems the Assyrian kings liked to choose a new

0: capital city for themselves to really put their name on the map, so to speak. And so after his accession, Sargon selected a new site for his capital city. It was located northeast of Nineveh at the foot of Mount Mercy. The only problem was there was a group of people living there. There was a village there. And so he did what I guess kings in the past did frequently. He evicted them. He sent them packing, moved them to a different part in the district of Nineveh, and then he set to his task of building his capital city, which he called, and this is his title for it, Dur Sharrukin, which it means the fortress of Sargon. And in one of his descriptions, he actually describes constructing the temple and the palace and the gates, and he describes it this way. He says, "I built my royal dwelling, a palace of ivory, ebony, boxwood, cedar, cypress, juniper. I constructed the front doors of a Bit-Hilani, a copy of a palace in the land of Hatti." So Bit-Hilanis were a special type of palace in the Iron Age, particularly from the region of the southern Levant. And so apparently he wanted one that looked like that, so he built a copy of that. He built walls, he built gates, he says, to the four winds, or to the eight winds, he says, the eight different gates that he had on fronts and back and both sides. And so he built himself this glorious capital city, or was building it anyways. I don't think he ever finished it before he died, but Dur Sharrukin was his capital city.
1: All right, good stuff, Brian. We're going to talk more about that capital city right on the other side. And friends, don't go away. We'll be right back.
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1: Hi, welcome back to Digging for Truth. We're talking about King Sargon, mentioned only once in the Bible in Isaiah 20, verse 1, but discovered in the world of archaeology. And Brian Wendell's here with us explaining about his rule, his rise to power, and his city and so forth. Dur Sharrukin is the name of the city, Brian, and let's talk more about that because there's lots to say.
0: Yeah, we described in the last segment Sargon's description of building his capital city. Well, the description of how it was discovered or rediscovered, we might say, is really quite interesting. There was an archaeologist, Paul-Emile Botta, who he was the one who actually rediscovered it. But the way he rediscovered it was this. There were people from Khorsabad living in that area who, whenever they would dig foundations for their homes, they would unearth these different sculptures and inscriptions and things. And so this man from Khorsabad said to Botta, "Hey, you need to come and check this place out because we're finding all this stuff." And so he went there and dug a trench, as they often did in archaeology in that particular period of time. They didn't dig in squares like we do today. So systematically, they dug a trench, see what they would find. And he was amazed at what he found. And so he returned to excavate the city from 1858 to 1865. And then there were more excavations in 1928 by Victor Plass, and then again in 1957 by a man named Safar. And so these excavations unearthed this magnificent city that Sargon had constructed. And in particular, one of the things when you find an ancient city like this that was from an ancient king, you really want to find the palace. And so they found the palace. They excavated Sargon's palace. It was a massive structure, 200 rooms and courtyards. And his annals were discovered on the walls in several rooms of his palace. They were inscribed there to commemorate the inauguration of his palace. And one of the most amazing sculptures that they found there are these gigantic winged bulls with human heads. They're called Lamassu, and they guarded the entrance to the city. They guarded the entrances to the palace. And so just some amazing discoveries that they have found. There's some wonderful pictures of these old excavations at the time where you see the Lamassu in place as they're digging the dirt down around them, these massive, massive structures. And the interesting thing is that the capital city was not fully finished when Sargon fell in battle in 705 BC. And his son Sennacherib abandoned this site. And so he moved the capital city to Nineveh. And so this Dur-Sharrukin, this fortress of Sargon, wasn't even finished being built when he died. And so just a really interesting site.
3: Yeah, it's kind of, I always love the story of where that started with some locals sort of accidentally finding the stuff. You know, it reminds me of the discovery of King Tut's tomb, you know, a donkey stepping through the roof of it, or the Amarna letters found by some ladies out, you know, in the providence of God, these things are discovered. It's pretty neat. So in the verse, Isaiah, chapter 20, verse 1, it mentions, an attack by Sargon on the city of Ashdod. So let's turn our attention to that here, Brian.
0: Yeah, because in Scripture, we're not told why he attacked. It's just a chronological marker. In the year that this happened, Isaiah started doing these prophecies, and so we're not told why. And that's the beauty of archaeology. It often will provide more background information for us. And so in his royal inscriptions, Sargon tells us why he attacked Ashdod. The reason is that the king of Ashdod rebelled against him, withheld tribute. And so Sargon deposed that king and put a new king in his place. Well, the people of Ashdod didn't like this king that Sargon had put there, and so they got rid of him and put this new person in his place, and Sargon said, "That's it, that's enough." And so here is his inscription from one of the summary inscriptions at Dur-Sharrukin. He said this: "Azuri, the king of Ashdod, plotted not to deliver tribute and sent seditious words concerning Assyria to the kings in his neighborhood. I abolished his rule. I appointed Ahemeti, his favorite brother, as king. But the people disliked his kingship and elevated Yamani, who had no right to the throne, and like them, did not respect my authority. In my fury, I marched to Ashdod, and he, Yamani, heard from afar the approach of my campaign and fled to the border of Egypt. I besieged Ashdod and Gath and Ashdod Yam and captured them. I counted as spoil his gods, his wives, his sons and daughters, property and possessions." And so now we know why Sargon attacked Ashdod. And so it gives us background information to that. In fact, in excavations at Ashdod, they actually found the remains of a monument, an inscription, a cuneiform inscription that was part of a victory stela, a victory monument commemorating his campaign there. And excavations have also revealed a significant destruction layer and mass graves from this time period too, which they also associate with Sargon's attack. And now, so this also raises an interesting conundrum, though, because in Sargon's inscription, it says he was the one who attacked the city. But in the verse in Isaiah, it says it was the supreme commander of Sargon. So the question is, who done it? Who was the actual person who did the attacking? And I don't think that this is a really big discrepancy at all. There are a couple of ways that you can explain it. One is to say, well, you know, Sargon came and was the one who was in charge of the whole campaign, and while he was at Gath, the supreme commander attacked Ashdod. That would be one way of explaining it. Mordecai Kogan, a scholar, provides another explanation. He said, assuming the accuracy of Isaiah, and I assume that, the claim of a royal victory at Ashdod is another example of appropriation by the king of an achievement accomplished by his army. We see that repeatedly in the ancient world. So it's not really a discrepancy. Both go together, and the discoveries at Dur-Sharrukin and Ashdod affirm what we see in the book of Isaiah.
3: Yeah, I think that's a pretty consistent way of speaking over history. You could talk about modern wars too. You say the leader of this country invaded that country. Well, the leader is sitting back in the capital city. They're actually most of the time not even on the invasion itself. I mean, in the ancient world, sometimes the leaders, they actually went out in battle, right? So that could be the case. So yeah, it seems to me, Brian, much ado about nothing. Really, when you think about the way that people talk about these things, both in the ancient world and today. Well, we're going to go to a break, Brian, and we'll be right back after this message.
4: First heard about the Associates for Biblical Research in 2004 when I was working at an archaeological excavation in Jordan. I was very impressed by the idea that a Christian organization was actually doing firsthand biblical research and excavating in the land of the Bible. My first question was, how have I not known about this? I think the work that we do at ABR is groundbreaking because it addresses the skeptic, and then I think it's also important for believers who need to be assured in their faith that they can trust the Word of God. What I have found is that there are hundreds of examples where the Bible and the archaeological data synchronize. And at some point, a fair-minded person has to conclude that there is a God of the Bible. And in my view, that God of the Bible holds a moral claim on our lives.
3: Hi, welcome back to Digging for Truth. I'm here with Brian Wendell, archaeologist, friend, and ABR staff member. Okay, Brian, we're continuing our conversation about Sargon, and we want to turn our attention now to the destruction of the northern kingdom of Israel and his role in that and what we read in the biblical text and what we find in archaeology. We've got some complexity going on here, so I'd like you to clear it up for us, if you would.
0: Yes, so in 722 BC, the northern kingdom of Israel fell. It was destroyed. It was conquered by Assyria. The Bible seems to indicate that it was Shalmaneser V, that is, who was the one who conquered the northern kingdom of Israel and deported the Israelites. But Sargon, in his inscriptions, claims to take credit for that, and this all happens right about the time of the transfer of power in this 722 BC. So in 2 Kings 17 is where we read of this. We read of the fall of the northern kingdom. King Hoshea was initially a vassal to Shalmaneser V, to Assyria, and then he rebelled. He turned to So, king of Egypt, one of the five pharaohs mentioned in the Bible, and we believe that that was likely Osorkon IV, a short form of his name. Then we read the king of Assyria invaded the land and came to Assyria for 3 years besieged it. In the ninth year of Hoshea, the king of Assyria captured Samaria and carried the Israelites away to Assyria and placed them in Halah and on the harbor of the river Gozan and in the city of the Medes. Now, in multiple inscriptions, Sargon takes credit for this. He claims he was the one who did this. For example, in the Kalah summary, Sargon boasts this. He said, the Samarians, who had come to an agreement with a hostile king, likely So, king of Egypt, did not to do service or to render tribute to me, did battle. In the strength of the great gods, my lords, I fought them. 27,280 people, together with their chariots and their gods in whom they trust, I counted as spoil. I organized a royal contingent from among them, and the rest of them I settled in Assyria. I resettled Samaria more densely than before, and brought there the people from the lands of my conquest. And so we do see confirmation in here of some details in the biblical text. We see confirmation of Hoshea's rebellion, of turning to another king, of the kingdom falling and people being deported. So all of those check out. The question is, which king, which Assyrian king did this? Now, it's because it was such a long siege, and this all happened right around the transfer of power between Shalmaneser and Sargon, it could be that the siege was begun under Shalmaneser but finished under Sargon. That's a plausible a plausible explanation. So then Shalmaneser is named as the king who invaded the land and imprisoned Hoshea in verses 3 and 4, and then it becomes generic, the king of Assyria, a few verses later. That would be Sargon. That's one explanation for it. Another is that Sargon simply took credit for Shalmaneser's actions. And so Kenneth Kitchen is the one who was a proponent of this, and he explains it this way. He says, following Shalmaneser's very brief reign, which ended before any account of his last year could be monumentalized, Sargon II replaced him and subsequently claimed the capture of Samaria for himself much later in his reign. This is certainly a propaganda exercise to cover the gap in military successes that would otherwise disfigure the account of his reign, of Sargon's reign. The mere 3 months of his accession year were not adequate to run a campaign, nor the season suitable, and internal strife occupied the first year of his reign. So, later analysts had to cover this over by attributing Shalmaneser's capture of Samaria to Sargon. So, either way, both are plausible explanations for this apparent discrepancy. And it's what we see oftentimes when people say, there's a discrepancy there. You start to think about it and you realize, no, there are plausible explanations.
3: Yeah, I like that. I like to think of modern analogies. Think about, you know, in the case of World War II, President Roosevelt was the president of America right up to the end, like right at the end of the war in Europe, and then Harry Truman took over. Who gets credit for it, right? You know, kind of both, you know, in a way. You know, that could be a way of thinking about it from a modern perspective. So we have Sargon's death here taking place at a very important moment in history, and therefore a little bit of ambiguity, perhaps, as to what's happening. What else do we know about his actual death, Brian? What do we know from archaeology?
0: Yes, so what we know about Sargon's death then, when Sargon died, is largely known from the writings of Sennacherib, who was his son who took over the throne from him. And Sennacherib notes that his father was killed in an enemy country and that he was not, quote, buried in his house. So apparently Sargon's body was not recovered after the attack on the Assyrian camp when Sargon died. And so the fact that his father was never given a proper burial, his body was not gone, he wasn't buried in his royal city, was seen by Sennacherib and the Assyrians, it appears, as a curse of the gods. And so Sennacherib believed that his father's death was a divine punishment for neglecting the Mesopotamian god Asher, and so he was not going to make the same mistake. And some scholars feel that that's why he abandoned Dershuruken. Nope, I'm not going to have anything to do. He makes a clean break. He builds his own capital city back at Nineveh. So it's a little murky what happened, and we're trying to piece it together, but most of what we know about Sargon's death comes from the writings of his son Sennacherib, who took over as king of Assyria.
3: Well, very good. Very good, Brian. Well, that's a great summary of all the evidence. I mean, it just fascinates me that we have this just one reference in the Bible, and now we've got this just boatload of stuff to help us understand it. Maybe you could give us, we've got a couple minutes here, give us a rundown or a summary of all this, what we can learn from it, and why it's important. Maybe thinking of someone who's tuning in for the first time.
0: Yeah, I mean, the reality is you can learn a lot from one verse, right? Just because there's only one reference to someone doesn't necessarily mean that that person is insignificant. And even though we only have this one verse that references Sargon, as we've looked at the archaeology today, there are a lot of things that archaeology tells us that affirms details in this verse. We know that Sargon came and did attack Ashdod, and the ancient Assyrians inscriptions fill in the backstory for us so that we understand what it was that motivated Sargon to march to the west to conquer Ashdod, this city that was there. And so that's great. And even though there are some supposed discrepancies here, who actually did the conquering of Ashdod or who actually took the people of the northern kingdom captive or into exile. There are plausible explanations. And so all of this, I think, really just, I would summarize it this way. It should, this whole issue of Sargon should serve as a caution to those who say, we have no evidence for that. Because at one time we did have no evidence for that. And yet we now have a lot of evidence. And so sometimes we just need to be patient and wait and let archaeology catch up. And rather than just going, you can't trust the Bible, say we don't have evidence for that yet. And so I think Sargon is a good caution for us in that regard.
3: Excellent. Well, thanks, Brian, once again for coming on the show and sharing your research and helping edify our audience. It's just tremendous. Good to see you again. We'll see you again next time, friend.
0: Sounds good. Thanks so much.
3: Friends, thank you for watching Digging for Truth. We appreciate your prayers and support. Thank you for watching the show today. And we hope that just this one verse from the Bible, illuminated by the world of archaeology, has been helpful to you in trusting the word that God has given.
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0: Well, many people have asked the question, am I called to be a missionary? But fewer people have asked the deeper question, am I qualified for the work of mission? We'll talk about that with two titans of cross-cultural ministry on today's show. Stay tuned. Greetings and welcome to The Missions Show, where we explore your hard questions on missions, theology, and practice to help goers think and thinkers go. I'm Alex Kochman, Director of Communications and Engagement. Join for another spelunking expedition through the shafts of missiology with none other than the one and only Scott W. Dunford, pastor of Western Hills Church in San Mateo, California. And we are excited to embark on what our friend, Scott, I'm telling you this in real time, our friend here at ABWE, our director of training, E.D. Burns, eminent missiologist, he shared with me just before we started recording that he considers us to be the Joe Rogan of missions podcasts. So welcome aboard for another episode of that. And we're so glad
1: I know that's
0: that you
1: a compliment or a diss.
0: He meant it as a compliment. But if I start rambling about UFC now, you'll know why. I think he meant it as a compliment.
1: It could have been the Candace Owens, so thankfully.
0: Yeah, right. Right, that could go a different direction. Hey, we want to let everyone know that The Missions Show is now on Patreon. So if you prefer to get your premium content, ad-free, interruption-free, and, of course, the bonus content from this show, go to Missions Show, search for that in your Patreon app, and we would encourage you to join there. And frankly, we'll invite you to join that and get access to our bonus content because we're trying to do some big, exciting things, including do more live podcasting from the Missionary National Conference happening in Dallas-Fort Worth, easy for me to say, in October. But we need you to help send us there so that we can interview some of those bright lights in the world of missions. And so if you join at missionsshow.com/premium or in the Patreon app, that'll help us be able to produce more exciting, theologically rich and grounded missions content for you in the coming weeks and months. But Scott, I'm excited. Why don't you introduce today's guests, returning friends of the show, but the first time we've had both of them together in the same episode.
1: Well, you know Matt Bennett from Cedarville University, but you might not know that he's also in the leadership role at Reaching and Teaching International, where Ryan Robertson serves as president. And so, guys, it's so good to have you guys on and together as this dynamic duo. Even though you guys are a separate mission organization, we feel like we are kindred spirits with you guys. And so glad
2: Same
1: to
2: here,
1: have
2: brothers.
1: You on the show and thankful for this new book you've written. And we're not going to talk in detail about the book, but make sure to go out and check out A Path to Being a Missionary, Guide for the Aspiring. And I think the things that you're talking about in this book are so crucial, things that we've talked about, Alex and I, on and off the air. But I can remember dealing with missionaries as far back as I can think about in ministry who have no skills, maybe character might be questionable, but they are on the field. Why? Because they were called. And this calling that they somehow self-appointed upon themselves gives them carte blanche to do whatever they want to do on the mission field. And I feel like some of the things you're addressing in this book are kind of going directly against that question. So instead of asking the question, I'm called, what is the question we should be asking? And how did you guys come to that conclusion?
3: Well, sure. It was something of a collective discussion, honestly, between Ryan and I, as we realized that we had been using a previous book that we found really helpful called The Path to Being a Pastor by Bobby Jameson. We had been both individually using this in some of our process of walking alongside of brothers and sisters in our local churches who were aspiring to missions. And I think both of us said one of our favorite chapters was the first one where he raises that issue of how do we use the language of calling? Is it biblically appropriate for us to talk about having some internal sense of God's irrevocable call to a particular task, place, people, team, etc.? Or is there better language? And Bobby suggests the language of aspiring as kind of paralleled with 1 Timothy 3 is that as better language, to say the calling language really should be reserved for having been sent by a congregation who's affirming some of the fittedness of not only the person, their character and convictions and competencies, but also to match with the task. And so in many ways, that's kind of what we're after, is saying let's use the language of aspiring to identify that right and proper subjective element of having a burden for the nations and being willing to go. But let's not also bind everyone else around us to saying that we've heard from God in a way that binds them to affirm something that may or may not be fully baked yet.
1: Ryan, do we lose anything by getting rid of the calling language?
2: Honestly, I get where a lot of people come from when they use the word calling, but I don't think it lines up with where we see the New Testament using the word calling. Most of the times we see it in the New Testament, it's referring to our salvation, right? We're called. My own pastor, Greg Gilbert, uses the word assigned. So he talks about different assignments in life. I prefer that because the reality is once upon a time, Matt was called to be a missionary in the Middle East, in North Africa. And he came off the field. So is he not living according to his calling anymore? Or does he have a different assignment now? Well, I would venture he has a different assignment. And I think sometimes when we use the word calling, what we're inadvertently doing is we're setting ourselves up for stress down the line when that assignment comes to an end. You get questions internally and externally. So are you not called anymore? We want to kind of just defray some of that tension that could potentially be there by just helping people use better vocabulary. So am I assigned to be a missionary? We don't know yet, but perhaps you are. And let's kind of walk down this path of assessing your qualification before we can say that you should be a missionary.
0: So I see a little bit, and Ryan, I'll start with you. I see a little bit of a parallel between what happens at an individual level and what happens within evangelicalism in general, which is that you have evangelical missions movements that start with a lot of zeal and enthusiasm, and then they peter off or they drift into maybe an error over here or over there. And before you know it, maybe in the name of pragmatism or effectiveness, really the faithfulness of some of those missionary movements has been lost. I think you can look at individual lives. If somebody goes to the field with a lot of zeal and enthusiasm but doesn't have knowledge and training and proper equipping and preparation, that can happen at a personal level. But just in general, at a macro level, starting with Ryan, then going to Matt, where do you see today's modern missions movement, if that maybe that's even an antiquated term, but the evangelical missions movement, where are we at right now? Are we gaining? Are we losing? Are we increasing in quality? Are we decreasing in quality? Help us contextualize this conversation about the types of missionaries that we send. What's happening in the world of missions? Do you see that trending the right direction or not? Starting with you, Ryan.
2: I'm encouraged. Over the last 6 months, I've had a number of conversations about the amount of theologizing that's now going on in missiology. And I think that's been a long time coming. I think there are a lot of different reasons that ecumenicism took the day over 100 years ago. But here we are, I would say, starting with Piper in the 90s, and you've got Sproul even before him. You've got young Reformed and restless guys growing up and becoming pastors and faithfully ministering in pulpits through the Word of God. And I'm seeing now, even in missions literature that's coming out now, more theologizing that's been done in the past, where it was more sociological than theological. And we don't want to swing to an extreme, but that encourages me. And so I think the missionaries that we're seeing now are theologizing extremely well and understand the appropriate way to contextualize. I think that's a good thing. At the same time, I understand that we're just experiencing a corner of evangelicalism, and on the macro level, a lot of the concerns that I would say I've had looking back over the last 115 years are still present. A lot of agencies, not ABWE, praise God, not reaching and teaching, praise God. But there's a lot of agencies that are sending young, under-equipped, unqualified, or not yet qualified individuals to go do the work of the ministry that I'm very concerned that we're going to continue to see cycles of burnout. And that's so on a larger scale, I'm still perplexed that we haven't learned lessons. But on a micro scale, at least amongst the Reformed camp, I'm really encouraged at the theologizing that's going on.
0: And Matt, what would you add to that, given your unique situation working at the undergraduate level, training young missions-minded people? Are you seeing the same things that Ryan is?
3: Yeah, I mean, I think at the end of the day, what we're not seeing is anything new. I think there's just a return to what I think, if you just read the New Testament, the centrality of the local church as both the guardian of doctrine and the faith once delivered for all the saints, and also the display of what happens when the manifold wisdom of God is made known to bring Jew and Gentile, black and white, you know, Houthi and, you know, whoever, together under the same gospel, that there's something about the lifting high of ecclesiology in a thick way that actually makes sense according with the warp and woof of the New Testament as we read it. And so it's starting to infuse anybody who's listening. And I do see that at the undergraduate level, people coming in from a number of different church experiences and backgrounds who are learning, you know, the basics and the foundations of their own faith and theology, who hear, hey, the Bible, God really does cherish this entity he calls his bride, and the local expressions really are important to how he, by the Spirit and the proclamation of this word, is advancing his purposes in the world. People get it. And so I think, along with a thickened theology in missiology, the centering of ecclesiology is a healthy trend that I am encouraged about.
1: So many churches want to send missionaries, thankfully. What I've seen is that there's a couple of ditches. You know, on the one hand, a pastor might look at the missionary task and think it's so different than his task that he has no ability to speak into that. Or on the other side, maybe he's been, you know, to Uganda and taught some classes in a seminary there, you know, twice, you know, for 2 weeks, and therefore he's eminently qualified to understand the missionary task. Putting it into summation, there, churches just don't do a great job at evaluating missionaries and potential future missionaries. So if you were to tinker under the hood a little bit, you know, what are some changes that you would like to see churches make in the way that they assess the potential missionary and his fitness for missions? And what one change would make the biggest difference in your mind?
2: That's a great question, Scott. I would say the change that I would make is not to take for granted that somebody who wants to be a missionary is immediately qualified just based on their desire alone. And so I'm encouraged, like the very fact, Scott, that the question is premised on how can churches do this well shows the shift in the conversation, because often the whole assessment was given out to missions agencies in the past.
1: True.
2: And in this church-centered movement that we're in, to use that word, I'm really encouraged that agencies like ABWE and others are saying, hey, we want to hear the church's assessment of this candidate's fitness. So I would just start with, just because someone is willing does not mean that they're able. And so what we've designed the resource that we wrote to do is walk pastors, missions committee members and such, but ultimately under the authority of the pastors themselves, to walk people through a number of questions that should help come to the conclusion of, is there competency and character and qualification there? And if not, is it something that person can grow into or not?
3: Honestly, I think even to dovetail into the previous question of where some encouragement, I think things like the missions show, you guys, what you've been doing, just to slow drip some of these reflections into the discourse at the level of podcast or, you know, the show and syndicated entity that you've become on your cable programs here. I think things like that have been a real encouragement, and they have helped to put resources in churches' hands where they hear that clarion call, that instinctive sense of, yeah, we have some responsibility in this. But with busy plates, they're like, well, where do we start? And I think, again, like Ryan said, the goal of this book is not to say the last word on any one of the given chapters, but really to be a springboard into conversation to help generate the same sorts of discussions that should be natural if they had the bandwidth to sit down and think through what would we expect of a missionary. And I think maybe something as simple as just saying not all missionaries need to be elders or, you know, formally appointed as deacons, but those categories really shouldn't be something considered anything more than a decent threshold for a measure of is somebody ready. If we wouldn't appoint them as a deacon in our church, should we be considering laying hands on them and supporting them to go somewhere else? That's a telling question, and it throws back to processes that are already in place for developing deacons and elders and things that most churches have.
0: Yeah, we've recently worked through a process in our trainings at ABWE to think through, if we were to divide every missionary up, who needs the elder level of qualification and training, who needs the deacon level, and maybe there's supporting workers that are deacon assistants, right? But pretty much everyone should fall into one of those three categories. So let's make it very practical. Let's talk about maybe some of the areas of qualification that we don't typically look into. Matt, I'll throw it to you next, but in the book you talk about character, conviction, you talk about competency, you know, that of course you need three C's and it has to alliterate, and there's a poem at the end because we're all Baptists here. However you want to define each of those categories, which of those would you say is maybe neglected by churches or by agencies or individuals taking inventory of their own lives when it comes to assessing whether or not we're qualified? What are we usually missing in the qualification conversation?
3: I mean, frankly, most churches probably are going to be at least initially wondering if they have anything to say to the competency piece, because it's all cross-cultural, right? So I think our hope in that was to be able to redirect and say, well, there are some instincts and some natural propensities that you can measure before somebody gets on a plane, to be able to say, you know, are they curious people? Are they willing to laugh at themselves, take the gospel seriously, but not themselves too seriously? But I think probably to answer the question most directly, I think the idea of conviction is probably the place where we put the least amount of emphasis. I think that typically, if you just imagine somebody being proposed as a candidate at a lot of churches that we're familiar with, the biggest commendation people will get are, man, they're so nice. Like they're really good people. And like we lean into some of those character qualifications. We lean into their willingness to go and how much we appreciate that. But to say like, well, can they explain the Trinity would almost like put people on their heels. Like, well, I mean, come on. They're just going to share the gospel, right? Like those people need the gospel. They don't need like, you know, Fred Sanders to come and extrapolate the intricacies of the Trinity. But I think for us to pause and stop and say, well, actually, yeah, they do. Because how many mission fields were the places where heresy got promoted because of a little bit of nuance or unfamiliarity with the whole scope of Scripture and a distortion of one biblical emphasis over and against another? I mean, I actually think it's deeply important for us to say, if we're going to send people to be the tip of the spear in places where their answer on how do we understand this verse is going to be taken as gospel truth, well, I want that to be a well thought out, well reasoned, biblically sound and theologically rich answer that they're going to give. So I think that second section of convictions is probably the one that we do the least amount of investing in.
0: Ryan, what about you? What would the maybe gap in people's understanding be? Is it conviction? Are there other stones that are typically left not unturned in the process of assessing candidates?
2: Well, one of the things that I always want to drill down first, it's the first chapter that we wrote on, was the primary motivation. So oftentimes in missions mobilization conversations, and Alex, you're involved in communications. What do we hear most often in mobilization? The greatest need in the world today, the greatest problem in the world today is lostness, which immediately puts the impetus on a man-centered issue. Mm. We're lost without Christ. And that's true, but I think it's a secondary motivation to the first motivation, which is the glory of God. And so one of the things that I want pastors to do in their pastoral care and counseling of prospective missionaries is drive home that the main reason that they're sending or looking at sending that person overseas isn't the lostness of individuals, though that's a true motivating factor. It's primarily because God is not being glorified by the tongues of the very people that he has created in his image. And Having that right prioritization will help that church care for that missionary in the long run. It will help that missionary stay in the field in the long run. And when inevitably the sin of the people they're ministering to starts to rub up against them and cause friction, they won't become disenchanted with the people that they're ministering to, because they're being driven by the glory of God. And so that's what I want to say in all of this is, yes, competency, absolutely. Convictions, yes. Character, so important. But if you're going because people are lost, instead of going first and foremost because God is not being glorified and deserves to be worshiped by all of his creation, there's some work to be done there. And I want pastors to take the lead in that.
1: We have a good question on creativity and innovation that I think we maybe should save for the overtime episode, just a little bit of a teaser, because I think that's a good, potentially a good fourth C to think about, but how do we do that appropriately? But suppose someone finishes your book and they're not presently qualified for missionary service. They might look at it and go like, I'm just not there yet. And I know people like that. You know, they have this desire, but they know they're just not ready. How would you encourage them to view that conclusion? And what should the next 5 years look like if they genuinely desire to serve overseas someday? Why don't you start, Matt, since you're working with students like that right now, probably.
3: Yeah, I think our desire, even as you say, 5 years, our desire would be that the ideal reader of this book would be a couple things. One, somebody who's not reading it in isolation. We want them to read it alongside of an older brother or sister, somebody in leadership in the church who can work through it chapter by chapter and springboard these conversations to say, okay, what do you need in order to get these competencies to where they need to be, or these convictions tooled up to the place where you can rightly divide the word of truth? And so we want them to be doing it in not alone in their room, but in a conversation with somebody who can help them think through it. And then secondly, we'd love for the ideal reader of this book to be somebody who is 5 years out from the mission field, so that they don't feel this sense of overwhelming, well, I'm not there, so I'll never get to go, but that they start reading this saying, okay, in these three buckets of consideration, my character, my convictions, and my competencies, what are the big rocks that I need to invest in over the next 6, 9, 12 months? And how do then we help sort that and do it in a way that's being overseen by the people I'm in covenant fellowship with, who hopefully one day would be the ones to say, we've watched them progress and we've seen the Lord working in their life, and this zeal is now matched with ability, and the fittingness is something it's just obvious to all who've been around them that it's time to lay hands on and send.
0: Well, I'd love to hear, maybe as we wrap up, as Scott mentioned, there's this fourth C of creativity. So there's a lot of discussion in the missions world now about BAM, businesses mission, about, you know, digital nomads and creative ways of gaining access into a country, a context, bring innovative strategies. You know, we had Ted Esler on a long while back talking about innovation, right? Does innovation belong in missions? And I think that's an entire separate conversation that we'll save for those that are Patreon subscribers, as we mentioned, those who subscribe also through missionsshow.com/premium. But let me just ask as we wrap up real quick, what's maybe one thing that you've sort of changed your mind about over the years, maybe even in the process of putting this book together, a new area of understanding that opened up, something that through your experience, the people you've been working with, the experience that you had on the field, you know, you thought one thing about calling and qualification coming in, but you learned that the truth, the reality, is actually what? And I'd love for both of you guys to share that just briefly. Also, just remind us at the end how people can get a copy of this new book.
3: I'm just talking about creativity. I think one of the things that young, zeal-filled candidates for missions get most excited about is the, I wonder what it's going to be like to minister the gospel and see disciples made over there, because it's surely going to be different. And that desire for creativity and something new and fresh, I think, is a big thing, matched with a desire for celebrating the diversity of the various cultures of the world, is typically something that we get a hefty dose of in our society. And so getting to the field and thinking about contextualization as primarily what forms and new ways of being church are we going to get to participate in, it can distract the conversation to looking at how do we respond to or retrofit the existing culture into something that looks more like the Bible, as opposed to primarily seeing contextualization as a communication issue. How do we textualize this community such that they hear the word saying what it intends to say, where it confronts them and tells them their idolatries are off base, and where it comforts them and speaks in coherence with things they already know? And so I think for me, in some ways, growing through my own missiology, a return to some of the Hesselgravian approaches to contextualization that really just see it as communication is probably one of the biggest things.
2: I would say personally, not so much in the writing of the book, but getting to the place where I think I was ready to write the book. I grew up as in my young adult years in an environment in which to aspire to the role of elder was sometimes, most often, seen as disqualifying. Kind of in this kind of the quote unquote humility focus of the last two decades. I'm thinking like 2005, 2015, and the interpretation that some of the men that I loved dearly, who were elders at the time, where I would hear them talk about someone who aspired to something like being an elder was somehow hinting at some underlying pride. And that took years to work out in my own life, searching my own heart, because I aspired to one day be an elder. So I think just getting ready to write this book and to encourage a generation of missionaries, it is good and right to aspire to take the name of Christ to the ends of the earth and to hold to elder and deacon qualifications. That's a good aspiration. And just writing this with Matt and being able to observe Matt up close over the last number of years, and he's the prototypical candidate for me of who we're writing this book for, this next generation. And it was encouraging to do so. In terms of where you can buy the book, I know you asked that, Alex. It's available on Amazon. It's available on 10 of those. I know Nine Marks has a bundle sale available as well. So anywhere where you buy your Christian books, they should have it.
0: All right. Well, the name of the book is The Path to Being a Missionary, A Guide for the Aspiring. And in our overtime segment, which we're about to record, we'll talk more about if some of these new access gaining strategies are helping or if they're distracting us from the core of what it means to be qualified as a missionary. So you don't want to go anywhere. 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But Ryan, Matt, thank you both for being here with us. Always good to have both of you gentlemen back on the show. And a reminder that the Missions Show is a ministry of ABWE, which is a global family of ministries reaching more than 90 nations. We would encourage you to check out ABWE at abwe.org. When you're a part of our premium family, you can also join the group chat and be a part of a growing community of like-minded, sharp missiological voices and people that are taking the concepts that we discuss here, working them out in real time in their ministries, in their churches, in their preparation for the field, and their ministry today on the field as well. And so we invite you to be a part of that as well. And so for now, from all of us here, go make disciples of all the nations.

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Good day, folks. Thank you for joining us here at Your Health. On today's program, we want to talk about the natural and safe measures you can use to help you better control diabetes. We have more diabetics in this country than ever, and something needs to be done. We need these natural measures because diabetes causes many health complications. It causes great suffering throughout this great land of ours. Diabetes measures, natural and safe. That's our concept for today. But first, let's go to our news. Let's see what's happening in the health world. Each migraine sufferer has their own unique set of migraine triggers. Researchers from the Medical University of Vienna analyzed the detailed diaries of 326 migraine sufferers recorded over 90 days. They found 87% of the study subjects had on average four triggers that set on an episode of migraine headache. The study was published by the medical journal Cephalgia. Related research from the University of Cincinnati finds headache sufferers are at heightened risk of also developing hypothyroidism, a condition where the thyroid gland does not make enough thyroid hormone. Researchers analyzed health parameters of over 8,400 subjects. They found those with any type of headache were at 21% increased risk, and migraine sufferers were at 41% increased risk of hypothyroidism. This is the first study to make the headache-hypothyroidism connection. It was published by the Headache, the Journal of Head and Face Pain. Folks, severe and chronic headaches are among the most painful and disabling conditions a human can suffer from, so any information that may help those who suffer from headaches, well, it's absolutely worth our effort, isn't it? First, we learned that almost all, about 90%, of all migraine sufferers have migraine-inducing triggers. These are behaviors, medicines, or dietary practices that are unintentionally triggering migraines. If these triggers can be identified and then avoided, the migraine can be avoided. The key to finding these triggers is a complete and thorough daily diary taken over 90 days. You may discover your triggers within the first week, but then again, you may not. But if you stick with the program, 9 out of 10 migraine sufferers will be

0: intuitive, but it is true nonetheless. We also learned from our second study that headaches can be one of the earliest signs of impending hypothyroidism. This study also found treating the hypothyroidism almost always helps to relieve the early symptom headaches. Older people frequently do not ingest enough protein in their diet. New research from Bournemouth University finds the reason why seniors often fall short on necessary protein. The study found for a senior to choose a protein-rich dish, it must be healthy and it must taste good. But the food choice must also be convenient to purchase and prepare along with being affordable. When seniors fall short on dietary protein intake, it increases their risk of immune suppression, fatigue and weakness along with falls that may result in concussion or hip fracture. Related research from the University of California, San Francisco finds seniors aged 70 to 89 who walk regularly are less likely to suffer disability from major mobility problems. And if they do incur a major injury, the seniors who walk regularly spend 25% less time disabled. Well, folks, here we have two of the secrets associated with successful senior living. First, it is critical that as we get older, we continue to eat protein-rich foods. But that is not always easy for seniors to do, is it? First, protein foods such as meat, fish, eggs, and dairy are the most expensive foods, and they have in recent years been portrayed as less healthy foods, a trend that fortunately is now changing. Yes, high-protein foods are healthy foods once again. Also, meats, fish, and dairy require extensive preparation to turn them into palatable dishes. Seniors often must cook for just themselves, and that's not very rewarding, is it? And seniors must have trouble chewing meats. Many of them do have dental issues, so all of these things and more add up to seniors falling short on protein requirements. And when we do, it suppresses the immune system and makes us weak and susceptible to falls. And from our second study, if we have an accident in a weakened state due to poor exercise and dietary habits, we will spend more time disabled and in pain than if we had been in better shape and been eating a protein-rich diet. Now, no medicine can do for us what exercise and a healthy diet achieve. But achieving these worthy things takes knowledge and effort. Bottom line on this issue, seniors, stay strong by taking regular walks and by keeping tasty and convenient protein-rich dishes on hand so meal making is quick, easy, and nutritious. These simple and basic things will help to prolong your independence and pain-free life. That's worth it, isn't it? On today's Your Health, we'd like to discuss the dietary supplements that will help you manage diabetes. Stay tuned to learn more.
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2: Someday the silver cord will break, and I no more as now shall sing. But oh, the joy when I shall wake within the palace of the King. Someday my earthly house will fall. I cannot tell how soon 'twill be. But this I know, my all in all, has now a place in heaven for me. Someday when fades the golden sun beneath the rosy tinted west, my blessed Lord will say, "Well done," and I shall enter into rest. Someday, till then, I'll watch and wait, my lamp all trimmed and burning bright, that when my Savior opens the gate, my soul to Him may take its flight. And I shall see Him face to face and tell the story, saved by grace.

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1: 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Welcome back, everyone. It is such a blessing to be with you today. We're going to sit together and we're going to learn a lot today. We're going to be talking about how you can manage your diabetes the natural way. And yes, you can. There's hope for you diabetics. I know that it's a very debilitating disease and it's really hard to manage and there's so many steps you have to do, but we can help you. So sit back and listen and write down your notes today. Richard's got a great presentation on diabetes. So Richard, to start with, we could explain to everybody what diabetes is, because I think there is somewhat of a misnomer out there about, am I diabetic, am I not?
2: Yes. Well, there's a point where you are a diabetic and there's a point where you're not. There's a clear, distinct definition, but often doctors make that a little vague to soften the blow to people, because it is a complete change of life and attitude when you're told you now have diabetes. It's a big change. What is diabetes? Let's go to the basics. It's a metabolic syndrome that leads to elevated serum or blood glucose levels. And when our blood glucose level is elevated, it damages the microvascular, the capillaries, and various tissues. And this damage is what leads to the complications of diabetes. There are three basic types of diabetes. Type 1 is insulin dependent, typically starts at a young age. These people make no insulin or very little of it, and they're required to take insulin. Type 2 is what we have always called adult onset diabetes. This is characterized in most cases by insulin resistance. You actually make too much insulin, but it doesn't work very well. The third type is gestational diabetes. This is elevated blood glucose levels when a woman is pregnant. Now, this person, she may be pregnant in 25 with gestational diabetes. She's at heightened risk for adult onset diabetes later in life. So if this has happened to you, gestational diabetes, pay attention. Make some changes now. Maybe you won't be told you're now a diabetic. That would be nice to avoid that. 80% of all of our diabetics in the world today are now type 2, the adult onset diabetes. And it is a direct result of overeating, weight gain, and the new finding in adult onset diabetes now is they haven't proven it yet, but there's increasing evidence that the world's pollution level is playing a role in our increasing diabetes. Isn't that something? And the concept here is the pollution damages our mitochondria, the energy organelles in our cells where all this metabolism occurs, and if that's damaged, we can't process our glucose and up it goes. So it kind of makes sense, and we're seeing this pattern, and the information is stacking up. And so this is why, one of the reasons why it's so important to eat organic as best you can, even for the diabetic. Now, there are other reasons for this increase in diabetes, and we must address these issues if we ever hope to manage diabetes successfully. High fructose corn syrup, sugar, refined starches, pesticide-laced GMO genetically modified foods, sedentary behaviors, and nutrient deficiencies all play a role in this diabetes surge. A 2010 Center for Disease report found 1 out of 10 of us have diabetes, and by the year 2050, 1 out of 3 of us will have diabetes. How much information do we have? How bad does it need to get before we change our patterns? This is the question I always ask myself. Do we not have enough now to say, wait a minute, maybe we're approaching this If we did it another way, we could spare a lot of misery in the world. But the pattern is increasing. For every 28 diagnosed diabetics, there are 6 undiagnosed diabetics. We have a total of about 34 million diabetics in our country today. 70 million more are pre-diabetes. They're right on the edge of becoming diabetic. We develop 2.2 million new diabetics every year. 2.2. And you know, the typical diabetic spends $15,000 extra dollars on medical care every year. You start adding that up, that is a huge amount of money spent on diabetes. If you go to a local grade school and corral 400 kids in the gymnasium, one of those children will have type 1 diabetes and one will have type 2 diabetes. Now, the pattern used to be for every one type 1 diabetic child, for every 10 or so type 1 diabetic childs, there'd be one of the type 2. There are far more type 1 diabetics than type 2s used to be, but now that's completely flipped. There's far more type 2 diabetics than there are type 1, and that's increasing too. So this pattern is affecting our children as well. For many, it doesn't take 40 years of bad habits and exposure to pollution before they develop diabetes. It's happening in childhood. $200 billion plus spent every year, $15,000 a year per diabetic. You know, if you choose to ignore your diet, you better have a good job and you better be a good saver, because $15,000 a year will drain your retirement account faster than anything I can think of. These medical bills, they mount up. Now, let's take the diabetes quiz real quick. How do you know? How do you feel if you're developing diabetes? What kind of subtle signs and symptoms may you be experiencing? You may have a change in visual acuity or double vision. You may have excessive thirst. Well, I can't get enough water. I'm drinking all day. This leads to excessive urination as well, of course. Excessive hunger. I'm always hungry. The reason for this is we're losing sugar in our urine. We lose our calories, and you eat a lot. And this can lead to weight loss. So we gain weight leading up to the diabetes, and then we start losing. And you find, boy, it's easy to lose weight now. I'm in charge. No, you're not. You're diabetic. That's why you're losing weight easily. Irritability, unexplained fatigue, high glucose levels lead to a syrupy haze. I just don't feel like I have any energy. Sound familiar? If so, get your sugars checked. Itchy, dry skin, infection-prone skin. The folds of the skin tend to grow yeast and candida. Sores and cuts that do not heal. Achiness throughout the body. It inhibits the healing process. So the minor traumas of, say, working in the yard over the weekend, Monday and Tuesday morning, boy, I just can't get back to it. I'm sore all the time. A black velvety rash under the neck and armpits, that's called acanthosis nigrans. Not everybody gets that. But if you're developing this rash around your neck and armpits, it can be a sign of diabetes. Not everybody with that black rash has diabetes, but most do. Most do. Weight gain, elevated blood pressure accompanied with a sedentary lifestyle and elevated triglyceride levels and a slightly increased blood glucose level. That's the metabolic syndrome. That's the prelude to diabetes. Weight gain, elevated blood pressure, sedentary, not exercising, triglycerides are up, and the glucose is in the high range of normal when we like to see it right in the middle. Mental fog, loss of clarity, pain. 30% of all diabetics go to the doctor first for the pain in their legs or pain in their abdomen, and when really it's diabetes. Well, we can explain your pain, it's diabetes, but it's not going to be so easy to fix that pain. We're going to have to work on it. And of course, there's a family history of type 2 diabetes. These are all classic signs and symptoms. Now, it's not just the genetics of the family, it's the habits and patterns of the family. You know how that goes. We all have our traditions and way of eating and whatnot, and we learn this from our family. And if you're learning bad habits, you're at more risk of diabetes. Fasting blood sugar over 126 is diagnostic of diabetes. A 2-hour postprandial after you've eaten a meal, 2 hours after, if it's over 200, that's diagnostic. A hemoglobin A1C at 6.5, that's your long-term blood glucose, that is also diagnostic. But the gold standard diagnostic tool for diabetes is still the glucose tolerance test. You drink a sweet, syrupy drink, and you followed the blood sugar levels for 4 hours. After that sweet syrupy drink, the glucose comes up. It's supposed to drop quickly as your body processes the glucose. That's normal. But in diabetes, it goes up and it stays up for several hours. That is the gold standard to diagnose diabetes. But most do not need that. Most, a simple blood sugar will tell us. Now, what can diabetes do? It leads to heart disease, up to 4 times the risk of heart disease. High blood pressure. 3 out of 4 diabetics have hypertension. Diabetes is the number one reason for blindness in the United States today, preventable blindness. Kidney disease, number one cause of chronic kidney disease and number one reason for dialysis. Nervous system, 60-70% of diabetics develop damage to their nerves, and when the nerves fail, they don't go quiet. They go out in pain. They leave you in pain. That doesn't make sense, but that's what happens. When the nerves begin to fail, they cause chronic pain. And, of course, it is still the number one reason for amputation in America. So, clearly, we need to take care of this diabetes. Now, when we return from these important messages, let's get to the empowering part of this program. The negative is over. What can we do about diabetes? How can we make this a manageable condition so that you can live a good, long, productive life when we return? You may have heard the saying, an ounce of prevention is worth a pound of cure. It's true. I'm Dr. Richard Becker.
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3: 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We're back, everyone, learning everything that we need to know about how we can prevent and manage diabetes the natural way. So, Richard, now that we know what diabetes is, yes, and what it potentially can do to our health,
1: we can talk about, we can turn this whole thing around to the positive side. What can we do to prevent diabetes? And should we get diabetes, what do we do to manage it?
2: Well, the things we'll do are the same. If you've been told you have metabolic syndrome and diabetes is impending, or perhaps you've been told you have diabetes and you want to manage it better, we do the same things. Now, first, a study of 30 diabetics, some of them had been diabetic for up to 10 years, they found 13 of the 30 completely reversed their diabetes condition. This is type 2 diabetes, adult onset, by losing weight and keeping it off. Weight loss is key in managing diabetes. They found of the 13 that succeeded, the 17 that did not, they all had extremely low insulin levels. And that's important because type 2 diabetes is associated with insulin resistance and high levels of insulin, not those who did not respond to the weight loss program. Diabetes prevention program, this is a study of 3,000 people. These are participants had high risk for diabetes, metabolic syndrome, they're on the edge, family history, this type of thing. They found that a weight loss of just 5 to 7 pounds and diet and exercise, cleaning up the act, completely prevented type 2 diabetes. 5 pound loss. You may have 100 pounds to lose, but if you just get into the weight loss physiology, 5 to 7 pounds or so, with a better diet and a little exercise, 30 minutes of walking every day, the vast majority can completely prevent type 2 diabetes. That is good news. Good news. A BMI reduction of 5 points, you know, body mass index of 5 points, decreases your risk of diabetes 50%. A 10-year trial of over 1,400 type 1 diabetics, these are all people using insulin on a daily basis, those who kept their hemoglobin A1C at normal were able to prevent further complications. You are not doomed to a life of diabetic complications if you manage your disease well. All humans suffer. We all eventually suffer. Even the best athletes, the smartest, the brightest, the strongest, eventually have a health condition. That's how life is. We're imperfect creatures. But you can delay the majority of these complications. And many of them you can absolutely prevent. Oxford University, a 20-year trial. Imagine the effort behind following a large group of people 20 years. Tight control for the first 10 years of the 20 years prevented complications at year 20, even if the tight control had been abandoned. So no one's perfect. How I understand this, how I take this study is, I do really well most of the time, but on a weekend I may have a little treat. Well, okay, it's allowed, but our daily regular pattern is one of good control. This leads to fewer complications, and years down the road, you're better off with even partial compliance than no compliance at all. Does that make sense? Because that's an important point. Did that come across good? Good. So your effort is worth the effort in controlling diabetes. So what do we have to do? Let's talk about the things. We have to exercise for a minimum of 30 minutes every day. Now, many people with diabetes are in chronic pain with disabling joint afflictions, back pain, all sorts of things. And it's so easy to say, I've been there, I know. When you're hurting, I can't walk. But you're going to hurt worse if you don't walk. And you'll soon learn this. There's the initial phase of exercise and its soreness, but that will pass. And then the pain starts to subside. I have to assure you of that. 30 minutes every day, you can have one day off. 30 minutes almost every day of exercise. And there's a physiologic reason for this, and we don't have time to get into it, but it helps your body to use glucose independent of insulin. Just think of it that way. You're bypassing that insulin resistance and using up that sugar that is damaging your tissues. Exercise. If you can't walk, you're going to have to do this. Get a can of beans in each hand and do this while you're watching the program. Get that heart rate up, okay? Have to do it. Have to do it. Stop the bad habits. No tobacco. Alcohol is metabolized as a sugar and drugs of abuse. These things aren't helping you achieve your goals. Eat an organic diet whenever possible. Pollution may be a cause of diabetes. We're learning that now. Organic diets lower pollution levels in our bloodstream. Hundreds of scientific writings confirm the majority of type 2 diabetes can be avoided, the majority can be reversed, and almost every one of them can be managed better. But you have to know some things. A high-fiber, plant-based, low-sugar and starch diet is critical. Only sugars and starches raise glucose levels, not proteins and not fats. So if you're having trouble with your glucose level, it's because you're getting too much starch and simple sugars. Number one reason for diabetes, diet sodas, sweet sodas, fruity drinks, corn syrup, MSG, pollution, GMO. Cut those things out of your diet. It matters. If your grocer doesn't carry natural foods, tell them, I've been shopping here for 30 years, 20 years, whatever. I want more of these foods. Then you have to support his effort. He can't lose money on these things. You understand that. That's just business. So you have to help support those things. 5 to 9 servings daily of colorful fruits and vegetables. Organic fresh meats, fish, fowl, these are all good healthy oils. Olive oil, lots of good olive oil helps to prevent heart disease. No trans fats. Our foods naturally have a small amount of trans fat, but no added trans fats. Processed foods are rich in trans fats. Cut that out. Whole grains, when applicable, if you can eat wheat and other grains, high fiber foods, nuts and seeds, fiber lowers glucose levels. Avoid fast food and prepackaged foods. Next time you're at the fast food stand, ask for a complete ingredient list to their foods. You will be stunned with all the chemicals they add to those foods. You need a chemistry degree to know what it is. That's not real food. That's a chemistry concoction. Please. Do it. It's a fascinating exercise. The day I did that, I never went into another fast food as a regular routine. You know, when you travel, sometimes you have to get a little something just to hold you over. I understand that. But as a routine, I just don't do it anymore. And the turning point was the day I looked at what they put in our foods. This is one of the reasons why we have so many diabetics, folks. 3 meals a day and 2 snacks is the traditional diet for a diabetic, but new research supports the notion of a large breakfast, a medium lunch, and no dinner. This gives us a prolonged fast overnight when we can burn up all the glucose that these meals create. Now, we need more supporting research on the concept of the large breakfast, light lunch, no dinner, as opposed to the 3 meals and 2 snacks. But this sounds good, and I think it's worth the effort to do a trial. Take track of your blood sugars and see how you respond. All right, we'll be back with the supplements for diabetes next.
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0: 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So, Richard, I know that as we go through the supplements that help, this not only prevents diabetes, but to help nutritionally support diabetes, yes, manage diabetes, all of it, good health, total good health.
1: Yes.
0: And if you're told that you're pre-diabetic, you want to jump on this quickly.
1: Yes, you do.
0: You really, you don't want to wait. You want to get on it. And I know the list is really long and comprehensive, but it makes such a difference. I say, you know, you can do, you take care of it now, you won't have those other disease processes in the future that you talked about,
1: yes,
0: at the beginning of the show.
1: Yes.
0: So it's definitely worth it. And this is a good time when the prices are so fantastic. I know it's a big list. And
1: it
0: so
1: is.
0: As you do it, if you could kind of tell people the order of importance, or maybe that's how you did it in here.
1: Well, I do. I they're all important, but some help more people than others.
0: Right.
1: And so I'll try to give you a priority sense. And one of the absolute most important is the alpha-lipoic acid.
0: Mm-hmm.
1: This stuff is amazing, folks. The science will knock your socks off. If you love science, study alpha-lipoic acid. It is a remarkable molecule that does amazing things for the human body. We normally make it for ourselves, but with advancing age and with disease, especially diabetes, our ability to produce alpha-lipoic acid declines dramatically. Lipoic acid improves metabolism by helping insulin do its job. It improves the function of two enzymes that directly help to metabolize glucose into ATP. It also helps improve the function of two more enzymes that indirectly help us to metabolize glucose into ATP. So our bodies burn the glucose more efficiently when we have abundant alpha-lipoic acid in our bloodstream. It's called a conditionally essential nutrient. We normally make it for ourselves, but sometimes we need to replace it supplementally. Diabetics do not make it enough of this substance, making it an important supplement. It is also a biphasic antioxidant. In other words, it's an antioxidant in fatty tissues and water-based tissues. That's important because we want it to go into the brain and into our nerves, which are fatty-based. Our bloodstream is water-based. It protects and reverses glycation end products. We said that the elevated glucose levels of diabetes lead to damaged tissues. The glucose actually attaches to the protein structures in the bloodstream and in the vasculature, and it changes the chemical nature of these tissues. Alpha-lipoic acid reverses that. It reverses that and prevents further glycation to occur, which is remarkable. Protects the nerve cell mitochondria, the little powerhouses of the cell, improving nerve function. Protects the heart. It protects the brain. It protects the eyes, the liver, kidneys, and the limbs. It regulates nitric oxide burst, improving immunity and circulation. Poor circulation is common in diabetes due to microvascular disease. It's been used as a drug in Germany for over 60 years now. And the majority of the studies for many years were, they were all done IV. And there was a big wonder, can we take it orally? Does it match IV? Who knows? Well, they've done those studies now. Oral dosage matches IV in blood level achievement, which is a remarkable thing. Our bodies quickly absorb this stuff. We like it. We need it. We absorb it quickly. there are no known side effects or drug interactions. I have reviewed literally hundreds of alpha-lipoic acid research projects and human studies, and there's never any side effects reported other than a little queasiness with high doses. Doses so high, most of you never need it. If you're having a problem, it's probably something other than the alpha-lipoic acid. It could be a coloring agent. It could be something in the gel cap. It could be something in the product. Who knows? It could be something else. But it's not the alpha-lipoic acid. That's what the research says. Now, anything can happen to anybody. You know, it's beyond the realm of saying that no one will ever have a reaction. But this is well-tolerated. Well-tolerated stuff. And now, it may lower your blood glucose levels. So if you take alpha-lipoic acid and medicines to lower glucose, keep track of your blood sugar because you may need less medicine. This is really all about lessening your dependency on medicine. It doesn't mean you need less alpha-lipoic acid. It means you need less medicine. Because alpha-lipoic does what no medicine can do for your system. All these benefits. No medicine does these things. None of them do. It improves glucose control, reduces the risk of cardiovascular disease and diabetes complications, and it reverses neuropathy for the majority. It can take 4-6 weeks, but you can stay on this substance for as long as you need it, and it helps to keep those nerves going. The next thing that is very important is chromium, chromium picolinate. This is an essential trace element. Chromium picolinate form is the best absorbed of the chromium options. There's a nicotinate. There's other forms of chromium, and you have to get the right type of chromium because some chromiums are not good for us, but the chromium supplements, they're all fine. They're all fine. Chromium promotes the action of insulin. We cannot make and produce and utilize insulin without chromium in our bodies, and the typical American diabetic has a blood level of chromium 40% lower than it should be. We are hampering our ability to process glucose because we are so low on chromium. My only beef with chromium is that some people take huge doses that nobody really needs. 200 micrograms, 400 tiny micrograms, 600 micrograms. Occasionally somebody may need 800, but 1200 is the limit. Over that we can see toxicity, getting too much. This is a trace element. We don't want too much of it. So start with 200. 200 micrograms a day the first week. Next week, go to 400, 600. Stay at 800 or so, and don't never exceed 1,200, and you'll be fine. 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It helps people to lose weight. Multiple studies have shown about a 5-pound weight loss over a 12-week period with no dietary change, just added fiber. 2 grams of glucomannan a day over 12 weeks, 5-pound weight loss. See, that 5 pounds, that's enough to reverse diabetes in a lot of people. That's the 5 pounds we were talking about. It increases dietary satisfaction. It expands the gut lumen. When you're full, you're full. You feel full. You feel full with fewer calories. Reduces the surge of sugar into our bloodstream. Reduces postprandial hyperglycemia. I ate a meal and my sugar's way too high. We have less of that when we get the soluble fiber. Now, when we return from these important messages, let's talk about grapeseed extract and resveratrol for diabetes. This stuff is amazing. You're going to want to know this. We'll be back. You may have heard the saying, an ounce of prevention is worth a pound of cure. It's true. I'm Dr. Richard Becker.
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2: 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Is our hope for you today. I'm Cindy Becker. Christian counselor Dr. Henry Brandt wrote, "To dwell above with the saints we love, that will be grace and glory. But to live below with the saints we know, well, that's another story." Throughout our lives, we encounter difficult people. These souls challenge the best of us. But the Apostle Paul suggested that we maintain our grace in spite of the actions of others. Paul wrote, "If it is possible, as far as it depends on you, live at peace with everyone." Paul acknowledged it may not be possible in all cases, but we should still do our best. try to look at difficult people through Christ's eyes. Remember, his sacrifice was for everyone, even those saints we know who challenge us. I'm Cindy Becker. This is Our Hope for You Today.
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0: 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Richard, the next one, this next little jewel is good for, just a total health situation.
1: It really is.
0: I mean, I know it's really key. It's a key element for the diabetic. They've got to take advantage of grapeseed extract with resveratrol.
1: Yes.
0: But it helps so much more.
1: Yes, the dark red and deep purple colored grapes are full of these powerful antioxidants, and grapeseed extract and resveratrol, grapeseed is of course from the seed of the grape and resveratrol from the skin of the grape. Multiple studies, grapeseed complex and resveratrol both, they induce the thin gene act, the SIRTA1 gene. And this, what it does is you can take an overweight person who's eating a fatty, sugary diet, put them on resveratrol and grapeseed extract, and it turns on the gene, and it actually turns their physiology into that of a thin person. Multiple studies have proven this now. In recent months, some people have done studies with huge doses of resveratrol, 100 times more than we know is necessary to achieve this effect, and it has no effect at that high dose. And then they say, resveratrol and grapeseed, it's been disproven. There's no benefit to it. Well, you've overdone the whole thing. You know, you can get too much of a good thing. Now, it's not toxic, but you don't need 2, 3, 4 grams of resveratrol. 5 milligrams, 10 milligrams provide the diabetic with health benefits. This is remarkable stuff. Clinical study found that 28-day course of resveratrol significantly reduces glucose in an oral glucose tolerance test. That was out of Cambridge, Massachusetts. Turns on the SIRTA1 thin gene. Peninsula Medical School, England, found resveratrol helps to prevent diabetes damage to the blood vessels. Multiple studies now have proven this. You don't need huge doses. One capsule a day is plenty. In fact, one capsule every other day is enough. Make it more economical. It also reduces blood pressure, particularly salt-sensitive hypertension. It's a fantastic anti-cancer remedy. It is also anti-inflammatory and a powerful antioxidant, and it will help to keep the yeast down in the intestinal tract, which is a major problem in diabetes. That is a must take. All the ones we've done so far are on the A list. Vitamin D is the next one on the A list. We know without any doubt now that vitamin D deficiency dramatically increases your risk of diabetes. It also increases your risk of rapidly progressive and damaging diabetes and its complications, increases the risk of chronic pain, and increases the risk of infection. And those who take vitamin D have improved control of their glucose levels and reduced complications. There's no doubt about this. Everyone wants to discredit the natural world because they're selling you drugs. Please believe me on this issue. You may need a medicine, but you don't know if you need a medicine till you're well nourished. That's the essence of what I'm trying to teach you. It is the essence, and I hope you get it, because this stuff saves lives. You want your blood level to be 50 to 70, and if you're a brittle diabetic, you may want it 70 to 80. Get it up there. It's safe at that dose. For most, that's 4 to 10,000 international units of vitamin D3 daily. But get your blood level taken. Next on our list is the antioxidants, the carotenoids like lutein, lycopene, astaxanthin, zeaxanthin. Helps with the vision, keep the vision good. Quercetin, an olive leaf extract for cardiovascular disease prevention. Acai is just a great general antioxidant. Goji helps with the hormonal control of things. Goji is tremendous, plus it's full of the carotenoids. Mangosteen is an anti-infectious disease. A little mangosteen every day keeps the gut working right. Turmeric spice from turmeric curcumin is tremendous for the brain and the nerves. Your antioxidants, cycle through them. Take two at a time, cycle through them. You'll find some work better than others for you. Next, probiotics and anti-yeast measures. Now listen, this part's important. We know without a doubt, not even a glimmer of doubt, that diabetes is accompanied by altered bowel flora. There's a profound disturbance of the gut bacteria in the generation of diabetes, type 2 diabetes. For you to achieve good control, we must address that issue. Now, I'm not certain that we can completely reverse it to a normal gut probiotic type status, but we can improve it. I have no doubt about that. And we have to continually take probiotics in the form of probiotic dairy and probiotic supplements. These are all critically important. It's like your children. How do I say, I love this one more than that one? I can't do this. These are all very important. And we have to trust the Spirit will tell us, this is important for you. Listen. That's how I do it. Omega-3s. You know, the omega-3s, fish oil, flaxseed oil, avocado oil, all flaxseed oil, they're all tremendous. They keep the blood vessels soft and pliable. Next is Noni juice. I can't think of a better agent to help control the pain of diabetes. Plus, they've been able to prove that Noni juice improves insulin resistance. No wonder the Polynesians have used Noni to help control their diabetes for hundreds of years now. Yeah, Noni juice. Now, we have just a few more, and we'll talk about them when we return.
2: 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And we know He's coming because Jesus authenticated His second coming by rising from the dead.

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2: 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I'm here today because of Tanya's relentless efforts in trying to get me healed. And says, Michael, I know you've got a plan to take your life today, but if you give me just 5 more minutes to love you.
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1: 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Great prices. So, Richard, there's a few more supplements to get through. I don't want to miss these because so important for the management
2: because
1: of the diabetic.
2: Something we talk about now may be the one for you, and it's so important. Next is milk thistle, the herb that creates the silymarin compounds. Multiple studies now have shown the milk thistle's effect on the liver. You know, everybody thinks, well, glucose control is all about the pancreas. It is, but it's also the liver. The liver is the main metabolic center of the body. And milk thistle helps to improve liver function. Diabetics who take milk thistle, it improves all their measures of glucose control. Multiple studies have shown this. Fasting blood glucose, postprandial glucose, the long-term glucose, the cholesterol, all of them improve. Liver inflammation calms, and a calm, happy liver processes glucose better. See? That's nice. Spirulina can complement milk thistle beautifully. Don't forget that one. Nice little jewel. Fenugreek, this Ayurvedic herb, helps to calm the diabetic. It helps to control the blood sugars. It's been used in India for centuries successfully. And I wish you could consider it. Now, we have a program on fenugreek. We have a program on milk thistle. You can learn more about each of these if you watch regularly. Next, cinnamon. Adding cinnamon. See, we usually put cinnamon on our honey buns, and pumpkin pie, and apple pie, this type of thing. But if you start adding cinnamon to your vegetables, you're going to improve your glucose control. Isn't that nice? Most people use it that way as opposed to taking a pill, but you can do that. Cinnamon helps control blood glucose. Now, this is really important. A multiple vitamin and mineral. Diabetics wash out nutrients. A typical diabetic requires 10 to 15 times the thiamine as a non-diabetic. Why? Because their kidneys are beginning to malfunction, and we don't reabsorb the B vitamins back into the urine like a normal person does. You must replace these B vitamins. They are critical. They have also been able to prove diabetics who take a quality multiple vitamin and mineral have fewer infections, fewer problems down the road, fewer complications. So taking these nutrients is very important. The medicinal mushrooms, maitake, reishi, ABM, beta-glucans, inositol, these agents help to maintain a strong immune response. You know, good health and longevity is all about quality immune response, mounting a response quickly and efficiently. And diabetics' immune response is compromised. There is no doubt about it. So the medicinal mushrooms, the beta-glucans, the IP6 inositol all play a role. Very helpful. Cordyceps sinensis helps to increase your ATP production so that your body has more energy, so it's easier to take a walk. The medicinal mushrooms are outstanding in diabetes. Now, the number of diabetics are increasing. It's at a record rate, but you don't have to be one of the crowd. If you're willing to make some changes, become involved in your own health care, that's the key, you can reverse this pattern. You may not be completely successful at reversing diabetes, but you will improve your status. And over time, this leads to a better quality of life, even if you're not perfect. Who amongst us are? But each day we can get a little better, we can learn more about this, and have the quality of life that God wants us to have. Thank you for your kind attention. We'll see you tomorrow, folks, right here. Bye-bye.
3: Thanks, everyone. Bye-bye.

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And there would be days I would just sit and listen and put it on repeat. You can get through the hard times if you have a good support system.

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He was working then. He's working today. 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

What is Reformed theology? Today on Renewing Your Mind with Dr. R.C. Sproul, we explore the biblical truth rediscovered during the Protestant Reformation. The Christian must look to Scripture for what to believe and guidance for how to live. Reformed theology finds God and His glory at its very center, strengthening our faith and renewing our minds.

So we continue now with our study of the core doctrines of Reformed theology, and we've been looking at the controversial 5 points of Calvinism, and we've already looked at the T in tulip and the U in tulip, and all that's left of the tulip now is the lip part. And we're going to start today by looking at the L of tulip, which stands for limited atonement. And I think of all of the 5 points of Calvinism, this is the one that is most controversial and engenders perhaps the most confusion and consternation of them. Our friends in the dispensationalist camp have a tradition by which they tend to call themselves four-point Calvinists. And if you've heard that expression of four-point Calvinism, that usually means that there's a willingness to affirm 4 out of the 5 in tulip, and the one in which they demur is the L, or limited atonement. And as I said, there's a lot of confusion about limited atonement. And to try to straighten the confusion out, let me say what limited atonement does not mean. It does not mean that there is a limit to be placed upon the value or the merit of the atonement of Jesus Christ. It's traditional to say that the atoning work of Christ is sufficient for all. That is, that its meritorious value is sufficient to cover the sins of all people. And certainly anyone who puts their trust in Jesus Christ will receive the full measure of the benefits of that atonement. And it also is important to understand that the gospel is to be preached universally, and in the sense of we talk about a universal offer of the gospel, and that's another controversial point. Because on the one hand, the gospel is offered universally to all who are within earshot of the preaching of it. But it's not universally offered in the sense that it's offered to anyone without any conditions. It's offered to anyone who believes.

particularists, that is, all who Christians who are not universalist, would agree that Christ's atonement is sufficient for all and efficient only for some. And so that distinction between sufficiency and efficiency doesn't really get to the point of this doctrine. What this doctrine is concerned about chiefly is this: what was the original purpose, plan, or design of God in sending Christ into the world to die on the cross? Was it the Father's intent to send his Son to die on the cross to make salvation possible for everybody, but also with the possibility that it would be effective for nobody? That is, did God simply send Christ to the cross to make salvation possible? Or did God from all eternity have a plan of salvation by which, according to the riches of his grace and his eternal election, he designed the atonement to ensure the salvation of his people? So that's what it has to do with. Was it limited in its original design? Or that's why, I'm going to have to fool around with our little acrostic tulip, as I did with the T and with the U. I'm going to mess with the L as well. That's why we prefer not to use the term limited atonement, because it is so misleading, and rather to speak of definite redemption or definite atonement, meaning that God the Father designed the work of redemption specifically with a view to providing salvation for the elect. And that Christ, though his death is valuable enough to meet the needs of everybody, that there was a special and unique sense in which he died for his sheep, that he laid down his life for those to whom the Father had given him. Now, the problem that emerges from this technical point of theology in terms of God's eternal decrees and his ultimate design and purpose for the atonement is often discussed in light of several passages in the New Testament, for example, when it says that Jesus died for the sins of all of the world and so on, which, incidentally, these difficult questions, I think, have been masterfully treated in what I think is the best treatment of this doctrine ever written, and that by the Puritan theologian John Owen in his book, The Death of Death. Please don't call us at Ligonier for that volume, because we don't have it in stock. But if you have never read John Owen's The Death of Death, I strongly commend it to you. It is a magnificent treatment of the grace of God, and it is rich in biblical exposition and deals in great detail and with great brilliance with some of the difficult passages that we encounter in the New Testament. Now, one of those texts that we hear so often used as an objection against the idea of definite atonement is found in the book of 2 Peter. And if we can turn now to that text and look at the portion that has become so controversial. I know that 2 Peter is in my Bible somewhere. It's in the New Testament, and I had it open to it a minute ago, and somehow I have lost it. If we'll look at 2 Peter, chapter 3, beginning at verse 8. We read these words: "But, beloved, do not forget this one thing, that with the Lord one day is as a thousand years, and a thousand years as one day. The Lord is not slack concerning

0: concerning his promise, as some count slackness, but is long-suffering toward us, not willing that any should perish, but that all should come to repentance." Do you feel the weight of this text with respect to this idea that in some sense, from all eternity, God wills that only the elect will receive the benefits of the atonement, which is what definite atonement teaches? And here the text seemed to suggest that God is not willing that any should perish, but that obviously he's willing the salvation of everybody. Now, this text is handled in different ways by different theologians. I have a friend who's a theologian in another camp who has popularized the idea that God, in fact, saves as many people as he possibly can. He's done everything that he can do to affect the salvation of the entire human race. He's provided an atonement in Christ and has provided an offer of the benefits of that atonement to all who believe. But in the final analysis, whether the atonement of Christ affects their salvation rests upon some kind of human response, and God will not intervene to in any way sovereignly bring a person to faith in Jesus Christ. And again, the appeal is made to this text that God is not willing that any should perish. Now, in dealing with this difficult text, there are some ambiguities with it that have caused the scratching of the heads of many biblical scholars and interpreters. In fact, if you get 10 commentaries on 2 Peter, chances are you'll get 10 different interpretations of this particular passage. And the problems have to do with understanding precisely two different words in this text. The first is the word willing, and the second is the word any. Now let's look at the first one. God is not willing that any should perish. Here is a specific reference to the will of God. And we know that in the New Testament there are two Greek words, both of which can be translated in English by the word will. Unfortunately, each of these words is capable of several different nuances. So when we're asking specifically what kind of willing is in view, you can't settle the question simply by looking up the Greek text and looking at your Greek lexicon to find out what is being used here. There are six or seven different ways in which the Bible speaks about God's will or his willingness. For purposes of saving time, let me just take a few minutes to look at the three most frequent ways in which the Bible speaks of the will of God. The first way the Bible speaks of the will of God is in terms of what we call the decretive will of God, or some people call it the sovereign, efficacious will of God. Others call it the ultimate will of God. And what we mean by this meaning for will or willingness has to do with that will of God by which God brings to pass sovereignly whatsoever he chooses to do. When God wills the world to come into existence, his willing of it makes it so. It is a sovereign decree that must needs come to pass. It can't not come to pass, and it cannot be frustrated by any outside force. And that's what we're talking about when we're talking about the sovereign decree of will. Now, let's suppose that this text is using this meaning or nuance for the will of God. What would it mean that God is not willing that any should perish? If the any refers to any person, and if we translated it to mean that God decrees that no human being will perish, what would be the obvious conclusion? If God sovereignly decrees that no human person ever would perish, then manifestly no human person would ever perish. And this text would then become the classical proof text for universalism. But again, the debate about the text is not between particularists and universalists. It's between parties who both affirm particularism, namely that not everybody is saved. And so then we look to other possible nuances to the word willing. Now, the second most frequent way in which the Bible speaks of the will of God is what we call the preceptive will of God. And a precept is a law or a command. And the preceptive will of God refers to the commands that God gives to people. The Ten Commandments would be an expression of the preceptive will of God when God says, "Thou shalt not have any other gods before me," and so on. He's setting forth his law. Now, we cannot disobey the preceptive will of God with impunity, but we do have the power and the ability to break this law, so that there is a sense in which the preceptive will does not always come to pass because people don't always obey it. Now again, let's apply this possible meaning to this text, that God is not willing in the preceptive sense that any should perish, meaning he doesn't allow or give his sanction or his moral permission on people when they perish. Now, there's a sense in which that's true, because since he commands all people to come to Christ, manifestly the failure to obey that command would be to violate his preceptive will. So I would say that that's a possible interpretation of this text, and there are reputable theologians who assume this meaning of willingness to this particular verse. I personally think it's somewhat awkward, and it just doesn't make a whole lot of sense to say you're not allowed to perish, and I don't think that's in the context, it even seems all the more awkward. The third way in which the term willing is used biblically with respect to God is what we call his will of disposition. And here, this is one of those anthropomorphic expressions that talk about the emotions of God, what pleases God, what causes God to be delighted, and what causes God to grieve, and that sort of thing. And we're told elsewhere in Scripture, for example, that God does not delight in the death of the wicked. That is, he doesn't get some great personal thrill out of sending people to hell, even though he wills to do it. Just as a judge in a court may, for the sake of maintaining justice, be required to send his own son to a life term in prison, he would do it because it was the right thing to do, but he would do it with tears. That is, he wasn't getting any personal pleasure out of it other than the pleasure that justice was being maintained. And so then in this case, it would be a reflection of God's disposition, meaning, as he says, as the Bible says elsewhere, that he takes no delight in the death of the wicked, that here God is not willing in a dispositional sense that any should perish, but that all would come to repentance. So those are the three basic ways in which this word willing can be used. And for me, which of these is most appropriate will be determined by the reference to the second questionable word, the word any. If, in fact, Peter is talking about any as referring to all human beings in this world, then I would come to the conclusion that it could only mean the disposition or the dispositional will of God. But I don't think that he is talking about any in this absolutely unrestricted sense. Anytime we use the word any, we're assuming some reference. Any what? Any of which group? Is it? It certainly, Peter doesn't say that God is not willing that any person perish. We have to supply that person as if it were tacitly understood. But is there any other possible reference to the any besides any human being? Well, obviously, there are other possibilities, not the least of which is a particular class. You have a class here of people, and that word people makes up a distinctive class, and if I said any of that class, I would mean any person. Or I could have another class, a class called Jews. And if I spoke of any of that class, it would refer to anyone who was Jewish or American or whatever other group I would incorporate within that circle. I think, frankly, that what Peter is talking about here is that group that is mentioned frequently in his epistle by the designation elect. Certainly, the Bible speaks frequently of the elect, and the elect make up a distinctive group. And the question is Peter here speaking about people? Is he speaking of the body of disciples, of which Peter is a member? Or is he speaking of the whole number of the elect? We remember in John's Gospel how Jesus mentions that none of those whom the Father has given him will perish, and that they will all come to faith, so that everybody in that group of those who are the elect are certainly going to be redeemed. Now, again, Peter is not specific here about what group he's referring to with the word any. But he's not utterly silent. If we look back at the text and look at it carefully, we read this in verse 9 of chapter 3. The Lord is not slack concerning his promise, as some count slackness, but is long-suffering toward whom? He is long-suffering toward us. He is long-suffering toward us, not willing that any should perish, but that all should come to repentance. Now, grammatically, the immediate antecedent here of the word any is the word us. And I think it's perfectly clear that what Peter is saying here is that God is not willing that any of us should perish, but that all of us should come to salvation. But we're still not finished with the problem, are we? Because now we have to ask, who's the us? Well, again, in the broader context of his epistle, the us, I don't think he's speaking of all mankind indiscriminately, but the us or the we is a reference to the believers, to those people to whom Peter is speaking, which are the believers in Jesus Christ. And so I don't think that this text gets rid of the idea that God designed the atonement for a purpose, which purpose, by his design, must needs come to pass. I don't think we want to believe in a God who is a spectator of the drama of redemption, who sends a Christ to die on the cross and then stands there holding, crossing his finger, hoping that someone will take advantage of it. Our view of God is different from that. Our view is that the plan of redemption was an eternal plan of God, and which plan and which design was perfectly conceived and perfectly executed so that the will of God to save his people, in fact, is accomplished by the atoning work of Christ.
1: 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During his 40 years of ordained ministry, Dr. R.C. Sproul has been a prolific author and lecturer, known for his ability to communicate deep spiritual truths to the layperson. Dr. Sproul has devoted his life to teaching the great doctrines of the faith, recovered during the Protestant Reformation, fueled by the desire to see God's holiness exalted among his people. In 1971, a group of Christian leaders approached Dr. R.C. Sproul with the intent of establishing a study center in Ligonier Valley, Pennsylvania. Then, as well as now, the need for in-depth Christian education was great. Dr. Sproul's passion was to fill the gap between Sunday school and seminary. The Ligonier Valley Study Center became a place for those who wanted to develop valuable spiritual disciplines and have a deeper understanding of the things of God. But not everyone could attend the study center. The lectures were recorded and made available nationwide. As the demand for Dr. Sproul's teaching grew, so did the ministry, and with big challenges came big decisions. In 1984, the ministry relocated to Orlando, Florida. Operating under a new name, Ligonier Ministries met the challenges with a new vigor and new ways of outreach. The purpose of Ligonier Ministries is to awaken as many people as possible to the holiness of God by proclaiming, teaching, and defending God's holiness in all its fullness. Today, Ligonier is fulfilling that purpose by providing Christian laypeople with quality teaching on theology, Bible, church history, apologetics, and Christian ethics. This same rich teaching can also be heard on the daily radio program, Renewing Your Mind, broadcast to more than 300 radio outlets in the United States and on shortwave radio reaching more than 50 countries. Another important way we fulfill our mission is through our Bible study devotional magazine, Table Talk. With a subscription base of over 47,000, Table Talk is filled with daily biblical and theological studies, as well as thought-provoking articles by Dr. Sproul and other prominent scholars and pastors. Our annual national conference and regional seminars throughout the year provide opportunities for serious study and fellowship for laymen and clergy alike. Our annual pastors' conference equips pastors to reform the church and bring her back to God-centered worship. In 2005, Ligonier Ministries celebrated 35 years of service to the kingdom of God. God willing, we'll continue to search for new ways to proclaim God's holiness to bring about a new reformation. Helping Christians understand what they believe and why they believe it. This is the passion of Dr. R.C. Sproul, founder of Ligonier Ministries. We offer the growing Christian thousands of practical educational resources rich in biblical truth. 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Ligonier Ministries is here to equip you to give an answer for the hope that is in you. The Bible teaches nothing less than a whole world and life view, comprehensive enough for the inquiring scholar, simple enough for the child, yet so profound as to answer the deepest questions of meaning. A mind renewed by the Word of God can change the family, church, and the world. All of our resources draw on the rich heritage we have as Christians. Let us know today how we can help you continue your journey to the renewed mind.
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0: Thanks for joining us for CBN Newswatch. I'm Charlene Aaron. Today, President Trump promising to strike back hard against Iran after it launched attacks on Middle Eastern countries following U.S. strikes on Iranian military targets. The Trump administration also keeping up the financial pressure on Iran, dramatically weakening their economy and getting oil out of the Middle East. We'll bring you the story from Jerusalem. Even as drones have become a major part of war in the Middle East, along with Ukraine, they could also be used for attacks here in America. We'll bring you a look at what's being done to stop these potential threats. And a story from Jerusalem's past that's almost impossible to believe. How a lost set of dentures actually led to a ceasefire between Israel and Jordan in the 1950s. And even the United Nations got involved. Those stories and more today on Newswatch.
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0: And we begin in the Middle East, where Iran is striking back, launching attacks on several countries in the region in response to American military strikes. And President Trump is warning the U.S. will hit back hard. CBN's Julie Stahl brings us the story from Jerusalem.
2: The U.S. military says it has completed its latest strikes on Iranian military targets in response to Iranian attacks on commercial ships and American forces in the region. President Trump said the strikes targeted Iranian radar sites, but Iran claims the missiles hit civilian areas, including a wedding. The Pentagon replied, "We are aware of the reports. The U.S. military never targets civilians." Iran's Revolutionary Guard responded by firing ballistic missiles at a U.S. base in Jordan near the Gulf of Aqaba. Jordan says it intercepted 10 of the 13 missiles and 3 fell in remote areas. U.S. officials say there have been no reported casualties. And early Wednesday, sirens sounded in Kuwait City as Iran launched missiles toward Gulf countries, but no one was hurt. Other attacks targeted the UAE and the Kurdish territory in northern Iraq. President Trump warned of more and harsher strikes in return. Back in Washington, Senator John Kennedy says Iran's leadership can't be trusted.
3: You can't take their word for anything. We have totally degraded that country. It's held together with duct tape and spit.
2: The pressure is being felt inside Iran. Iran's president says foreign trade has contracted by about 35% because of U.S. sanctions and the blockade. Long lines at gas stations are another sign of the crisis. U.S. Treasury Secretary Scott Bessent says the economic pressure is working.
4: In 2 years, the Strait of Hormuz will be like a worthless piece of water.
2: Bessent says oil will increasingly move through land-based pipelines. He says Iran is also struggling to pay government employees and troops.
4: They're having to print money at the central bank. When everyone says, well, sanctions don't work, I can tell you sanctions plus a blockade work.
2: John Cerniglia, president of SAT7 USA, spoke with CBN News.
5: That the church is responding with great spiritual maturity. They're helping their neighbors even as they're starving themselves, lacking food for their family.
2: Iran's president says diplomacy is still an option.
6: Iran continues to view diplomacy and negotiations as the primary way to resolve disputes.
2: He says Iran is ready to return to the ceasefire deal reached with the United States in June if Washington doesn't. But President Trump says he's not interested in returning to the bargaining table. He posted on social media, "I couldn't care less if they sign a worthless agreement." Russia is backing Tehran, President Vladimir Putin telling his Iranian counterpart on Tuesday.
7: Russia stands in solidarity with the Iranian people.
2: The U.S. Embassy in Jerusalem is warning Americans across the Middle East to exercise caution, saying there is potential for unforeseen escalation.
0: And Middle East correspondent Julie Stahl is with us now from Jerusalem. Julie, the Trump administration, as we heard in your story, is keeping up the economic and military pressure on Iran. How much weaker is Iran now?
8: Well, we see it's definitely straining the Iranian economy incredibly. The people are suffering. Doesn't exactly seem like other countries are necessarily, some are, some aren't, standing with the boycott idea. There was a story in about Russia is clearly standing with Iran, and that they they're not really squeezing them economically. There was a story in the Financial Times about that they've actually been secretly helping Iran develop a supersonic cruise missiles, and experts say that it's likely intended to be like anti-ship, anti-land attacks. But for sure, Iran is definitely under pressure, and for sure, the military strikes in between are helping also. But I think the bottom line is, one way or another, there needs to be a regime change in Iran.
0: Absolutely. Well, the U.S. Embassy in Jerusalem, as you reported, is warning Americans in the Middle East about possible escalation of the fighting with Iran. What's the view in Israel?
8: Israelis know that the war isn't finished. They know if you ask military people, they'll tell you that Israel is either preparing for a war or fighting one. And Israel is still in this sense of war. A lot of people are still doing military service, reserve duty. So there's a lot of impact on the society. There was a report of a flight that had to be turned back because of the Iranian attack on Jordan. In the end, all was well. Nothing happened. But in the meantime, you know, life goes on. School started yesterday. Some are still returning from vacations. They're preparing for the upcoming holidays. They're looking forward to October, when more airlines are due to return to Israel and tourism is expected to pick up. But everything's tentative. Everyone knows. Trying not to live in fear, trying to be resilient. You know, it's also a time of reflection in Israel before the Jewish holidays, before Rosh Hashanah, the Feast of Trumpets, Yom Kippur, than Sukkot. So there's a lot of preparation going on at the same time and a lot of reflection and repentance.
0: Absolutely. Julie, what can you tell us about what's going on with the church in Iran?
8: So, as we heard, the Christians are being persecuted in Iran. As we heard from John Soniglia from Sat7, he says that, you know, Iranian Christians, unlike American Christians, expect to be persecuted. So they're not exactly surprised. And as he said, the church is responding the way Christians are supposed to respond. They're worshiping together. They're praying for each other. They're helping their neighbors despite their own struggles and lacks. You know, the hardships tend to draw people to the Lord, and that's good because that's what they need there. Definitely, we need to pray for them, and that's what we need to do.
0: Amen. And just real quickly, Julie, Israel has captured a key leader of Hamas. What's the latest on the Israeli military's efforts to weaken Hamas in Gaza?
8: So yesterday, Israel's defense minister, he was in a community called Nativ HaAsara, which was right on the border with Gaza, and he said, we're not going to wait for threats, but we're going to pursue Hamas terrorists, neutralize them, and destroy their terror infrastructure. He said Israel will not move from Gaza until the demilitarization of the Strip, and Hamas has been disarmed, and the terror tunnels are destroyed. Even then, they'll maintain defensive positions. You know, Israel is really in the place of having left there more than 20 years ago, giving Gaza to the Palestinians. And so it's kind of like been there, done that. They're not going to pull out. They're maintaining their position there for the security of Israel. You know, this community he was in yesterday, Nativ HaAsara, we saw it like maybe 15 years ago. They had big walls to protect the community, but in the end, it didn't really protect them entirely. So it's definitely, you know, Israel's not going to pull out of there unless we could even call it a regime change in Gaza probably too, because there needs to be a different mindset there.
0: Well, we are certainly praying for Israel and praying for CBN News in Israel. Julie, thank you so much. Our CBN News Middle East correspondent, Julie Stahl, thank you so much for being with us. Coming up, drones have changed warfare in multiple countries, and some of them could be used for attacks here in America. So government agencies are racing to stop these potential threats. We'll see how new technology is being used to find them, track them, and bring them down. We'll have that story for you when we come back.

0: Blessed are you, Lord, our God, King of the universe, who has chosen us from all of the nations and given us his Torah.
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2: I believe this is an extraordinary, well-researched movie that indeed speaks about the integrity of God's word. 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
17: Drones have transformed modern warfare internationally, and now they're creating security challenges here at home. In response, federal and local agencies are expanding their ability to detect and stop potential drone threats. National security correspondent Caitlin Burke has the details.
18: It's small, easily modified, and accessible to almost anyone. Drones like this could be a camera, a hobby, or in the wrong hands, a weapon. And as this technology continues to evolve, so do efforts to counter it, with new security measures emerging not just in war zones, but in the skies over the U.S.
19: Drones can come from any height, any azimuth. And so it makes it a little bit more challenging to plan for the safety of that because you have to protect from all directions and all angles.
20: We saw the scale of that challenge on display during the World Cup. Federal, state, and local authorities seizing more than 700 drones across 11 U.S. host cities. While officials say none were weaponized, each unknown drone had to be treated as a potential threat. FBI Supervisory Special Agent Aaron Snyder heads up the agency's Counter UAS Operations Unit. He tells CBN News the worst-case scenario is a drone equipped with an explosive device, although they can be used maliciously in many other ways.
19: And this could be for something that would look very similar to a military-type attack, or it could be something more low-key for, say, an intelligence-gathering activity. Or it could be something for a more traditional criminal use where they're getting more creative with the use of drones, say, for the transportation of narcotics and other contraband.
20: Their devastating effect has already been demonstrated on international battlefields. Snyder says here at home, the FBI is primarily focused on smaller, cheaper drones, technology available to almost anyone, and defending against them is complicated. Mainly because no single system exists that can handle every drone threat scenario.
21: So counter drone requires a layered solution because the range of threats is so Great.
20: Currently, some of those layers involve long-range detection, active radar, and cameras for identifying and tracking drones, plus a way to stop them.
21: Try to use energy-based systems to confuse the drone and either shoo it away or maybe try to cyber take it over. But then when that fails, you have to have a physical way to remove the drone from the airspace. And that's where we come in. So we have drones that go up and hunt other drones, move them out of the airspace.
20: Fordham Technologies was part of the counter-drone security operation for the World Cup. Their drone hunter system is a drone itself, equipped with a net that can bring other drones down in a safe and controlled manner. This approach is important in urban settings, where shooting a drone out of the sky could create other danger on the ground below. CEO John Bruin says this security need is here to stay, and he's talking with federal law enforcement agencies on how to expand it.
21: In the future, you don't just protect the stadium and the parking lot. You got to protect all of the transport hubs. So you have to protect the metro station, the airport, the railways, the freeways, all the gatherings, so the watch parties, the threat. If they figure out that the stadium itself is too hard a target, they're going to go after the softer targets.
20: In preparation for the World Cup, federal agencies were allowed to train state and local law enforcement teams in the counter-drone mission. Snyder's unit trains those officers not just to use the technology, but to determine when a drone actually poses a threat.
19: That really is our number one counter-UAS tool, is to get officers and agents over to talk with the pilot. That's how we can really determine what the intent of that pilot is.
20: While most domestic drone activity remains harmless, the threat is evolving. Last year, the Pentagon created Joint Interagency Task Force 401 with the mission of getting better technology into the hands of law enforcement and U.S. forces faster. In a statement to CBN News about counter-drone systems, Task Force spokesman Lieutenant Colonel Adam Schur said, quote, "Systems need to be able to get updated over the air the same way your iPhone does. We need to be able to buy a piece of equipment today that can be upgraded with the latest software 6 months from now, instead of having to buy an entirely new iPhone every time there's an iOS patch." Meanwhile, Homeland Security is selecting Fordham as one of several companies that can provide counter-drone technology under a 5-year program, with more than $1 billion available for purchases.
21: The U.S. is mobilizing. It started probably 2 years ago in a real way, and now we're really, really ramping up. We're behind the threat. We're now getting out ahead of the threat, and we're just going to have to stay there.
18: Staying ahead of the threat could get harder as the skies become more crowded. Delivery drones, commercial drones, eventually even air taxis could all share the same airspace. So the next challenge isn't just spotting a drone. It's distinguishing between those that belong and those that don't. Caitlin Burke, CBN News, Washington.
17: Still ahead, we'll take you back to the Middle East, to a time back in the 1950s where barbed wire lined the streets and snipers watched from the ramparts. It's all to bring you the wild and true story about how a lost pair of dentures triggered a ceasefire. That's right after this.
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1: Jerusalem is a city with a rich history, and that history includes true stories that are hard to believe. For example, a woman in 1954 lost her false teeth, and believe it or not, it led to a ceasefire. CBN Middle East correspondent Paul Petit brings us a closer look at this strange but true story.
2: If you've ever been to Jerusalem, you know it can be chaotic. And this city has a crazy history. Exhibit A, between 1948 and 1967, Israel controlled West Jerusalem. Jordan controlled East Jerusalem.
3: On the map, there's a marker of the border between Israel, Western Jerusalem, and Jordan, Eastern Jerusalem. But in reality, it wasn't really marked in any way. And you can walk down an alley and cross the border without noticing. It took a while into the 50s till there really was a wall or a fence or something more solid.
2: That's crazy. It was also dangerous.
3: You'd be walking down the street from Israeli side, and then you'll have a concrete wall. On it, there'll be a sign in Hebrew saying, "Beware snipers ahead."
2: Given these boundaries, Jews could not visit the Temple Mount and often risk their lives going up to Mount Zion.
3: So, walking down the street just here, totally open to Jordanian army posts on the walls, and more than once, there were shooting and fighting.
2: The creation of these armistice boundaries is a story in itself. They were hand-drawn using a green wax pencil. That's why the boundaries became known as the Green Line.
3: A wax pencil makes a good wide marker, and you're sometimes not sure who holds what and where does that end.
2: In divided Jerusalem, life went on like this for nearly 20 years.
3: Throughout the whole line, there were army posts, Israeli ones and Jordanian ones.
2: Yuri Goldflam remembers what it was like then. As a child, he played here, less than a mile north of the old city, in a place called Ammunition Hill.
4: It's a site of a very important, difficult, and famous battle of 1967, the Six-Day War, which enabled the Israeli paratroopers to open the road to get to Jerusalem and eventually capture the old city and the Temple Mount.
2: And what game did Yuri and his friends play here as kids? Capture the flag, of course.
4: One half gets this side of the hill, the other that side of the hill. We each have our own flag, and we have to run through the trenches, evade each other, run around to capture each other's flag, and that's how you win the game.
2: In between the boundaries was this area here called No Man's Land. Back then, it was riddled with garbage, barbed wire, and barricades, as well as Jordanian snipers patrolling the rampart wall.
5: Those people, if they would walk here in 1948, I'm not sure that the Jordanians actually will leave them alive.
3: In the news of the time, there were also sorts of jokes. Yeah, people play, kids play soccer and they kick the ball and it rolls into no man's land and need to call the UN to be able to retrieve it.
2: In the middle of all this came a wild but true story from 1954 involving a patient at the St. Louis French Hospital.
5: One day, from the upper window, a woman wanted to see the city. She was so happy, but I don't know what happened. Her false teeth fell into the ground.
2: Going outside to retrieve those false teeth in no man's land meant risking your life. The nuns who ran the hospital needed help.
5: The nuns had to call someone from the Catholic place. The Catholic place called the United Nations. The United Nations had to call someone from Jordan. Israel was supposed to be here too. It's supposed to be the Jordanian, the Israeli, and the United Nations together with few nuns.
2: With a white flag signaling a ceasefire and these pictures to prove it, the woman's false teeth were found and returned. The guarding of the fragile Israel-Jordan boundary then resumed.
6: So a patient that lost her teeth triggered a ceasefire between Jordan and Israel.
5: True.
6: That's crazy.
5: It is crazy. But who said that Israel is not a crazy place? Let's face it, we love it.
2: Paul Petit, CBN News, Jerusalem.
1: Seeing is believing. If I hadn't seen it, I wouldn't have believed it. great story. We'll be right back. 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
3: 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God bless you.
4: You know, studies show that prolonged isolation causes us to experience mental illness. 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I'm Pastor Eric Lambert of Bethel Deliverance Church, and I want to encourage you to reach out and touch someone, to realize that God made us relational, and in doing that, He causes us to learn to walk together in harmony and unity. In fact, scientific studies show that the more you connect with people, the better you will be on the inside. So reach out and touch someone today. 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

Well, praise the Lord, everyone. I'm Pastor Eric Lambert of Bethel Deliverance International Church, and I'd like to invite you to join us on the next episode of The Christian and the Culture, a program designed to help you take a closer look at the Word of God as it relates to our current climate in this world. 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

It was before Passover, and Jesus knew that the time had come for him to leave this world and to return to the Father. He had always loved his followers in this world, and he loved them to the very end. Even before the evening meal started, the devil had made Judas, the son of Simon Iscariot, decide to betray Jesus. Jesus knew that he had come from God and would go back to God. He also knew that the Father had given him complete power. So during the meal, Jesus got up, removed his outer garment, and wrapped a towel around his waist. He put some water into a large bowl. Then he began washing his disciples' feet and drying them with the towel he was wearing. But when he came to Simon Peter, that disciple asked, "Lord, are you going to wash my feet?" Jesus answered, "You don't really know what I am doing, but later you will understand." "You will never wash my feet," Peter replied. "If I don't wash you," Jesus told him, "you don't really belong to me." Peter said, "Lord, don't wash just my feet. Wash my hands and my head." Jesus answered, "People who have bathed and are clean all over need to wash just their feet. And you, my disciples, are clean, except for one of you." Jesus knew who would betray him. That is why he said, "Except for one of you." After Jesus had washed his disciples' feet and had put his outer garment back on, he sat down again. Then he said, "Do you understand what I have done? You call me your teacher and Lord, and you should, because that is who I am. And if your Lord and teacher has washed your feet, you should do the same for each other. I have set the example, and you should do for each other exactly what I have done for you. I tell you for certain that servants are not greater than their master, and messengers are not greater than the one who sent them. You know these things, and God will bless you if you do them. I'm not talking about all of you. I know the ones I have chosen. But what the scriptures say must come true. And they say, 'The man who ate with me has turned against me.' I'm telling you this before it all happens. Then when it does happen, you will believe who I am. I tell you for certain that anyone who welcomes my messengers also welcomes me. And anyone who welcomes me welcomes the one who sent me." After Jesus had said these things, he was deeply troubled and told his disciples, "I tell you for certain that one of you will betray me." They were confused about what he meant, and they just stared at each other. Jesus' favorite disciple was sitting next to him at the meal, and Simon motioned for that disciple to find out which one Jesus meant. So the disciple leaned toward Jesus and asked, "Lord, which one of us are you talking about?" Jesus answered, "I will dip this piece of bread in the sauce and give it to the one I was talking about." Then Jesus dipped the bread and gave it to Judas, the son of Simon Iscariot. Right then, Satan took control of Judas. Jesus said, "Judas, go quickly and do what you have to do." No one at the meal understood what Jesus meant. But because Judas was in charge of the money, some of them thought that Jesus had told him to buy something they needed for the festival. Others thought that Jesus had told him to give some money to the poor. Judas took the piece of bread and went out. It was already night. After Judas had gone, Jesus said, "Now the Son of Man will be given glory, and he will bring glory to God. Then, after God is given glory because of him, God will bring glory to him. And God will do it very soon. My children, I will be with you for a little while longer. Then you will look for me, but you won't find me. I tell you just as I told the people, you cannot go where I am going. But I am giving you a new command.
you must love each other, just as I have loved you. If you love each other, everyone will know that you are my disciples." Simon Peter asked, "Lord, where are you going?" Jesus answered, "You can't go with me now, but later on you will." Peter asked, "Lord, why can't I go with you now? I would die for you." "Would you really die for me?" Jesus asked. "I tell you for certain that before a rooster crows, you will say three times that you don't even know me."

Jesus said to his disciples, "Don't be worried. Have faith in God and have faith in me. There are many rooms in my Father's house. I wouldn't tell you this unless it was true. I'm going there to prepare a place for each of you. After I have done this, I will come back and take you with me. Then we will be together. You know the way to where I am going." Thomas said, "Lord, we don't even know where you are going. How can we know the way?" "I am the way, the truth, and the life," Jesus answered. "Without me, no one can go to the Father. If you had known me, you would have known the Father. But from now on, you do know him, and you have seen him." Philip said, "Lord, show us the Father. That is all we need." Jesus replied, "Philip, I have been with you for a long time. Don't you know who I am? If you have seen me, you have seen the Father. How can you ask me to show you the Father? Don't you believe that I am one with the Father, and that the Father is one with me? What I say isn't said on my own. The Father who lives in me does these things. Have faith in me when I say that the Father is one with me, and that I am one with the Father. Or else have faith in me simply because of the things I do. I tell you for certain that if you have faith in me, you will do the same things that I am doing. You will do even greater things now that I am going back to the Father. Ask me, and I will do whatever you ask. This way, the Son will bring honor to the Father. I will do whatever you ask me to do." Jesus said to his disciples, "If you love me, you will do as I command. Then I will ask the Father to send you the Holy Spirit, who will help you and always be with you. The Spirit will show you what is true. The people of this world cannot accept the Spirit because they don't see or know him. But you know the Spirit who is with you and will keep on living in you. I won't leave you like orphans. I will come back to you. In a little while, the people of this world won't be able to see me, but you will see me. And because I live, you will live. Then you will know that I am one with the Father. You will know that you are one with me, and I am one with you. If you love me, you will do what I have said, and my Father will love you. I will also love you and show you what I am like." The other Judas, not Judas Iscariot, then spoke up and asked, "Lord, what do you mean by saying that you will show us what you are like, but you will not show the people of this world?" Jesus replied, "If anyone loves me, they will obey me. Then my Father will love them, and we will come to them and live in them. Then anyone who doesn't love me won't obey me. What they have heard me say doesn't really come from me, but from the Father who sent me. I have told you these things while I am still with you. But the Holy Spirit will come and help you, because the Father will send the Spirit to take my place. The Spirit will teach you everything and will remind you of what I said while I was with you. I give you peace, the kind of peace that only I can give. It isn't like the peace that this world can give. So don't be worried or afraid. You have already heard me say that I am going, and that I will also come back to you. If you really love me, you should be glad that I am going back to the Father, because he is greater than I am. I am telling you this before I leave, so that when it does happen, you will have faith in me. I cannot speak with you much longer, because the ruler of this world is coming. But he has no power over me. I obey my Father, so that everyone in the world might know that I love him. It is time for us to go now.

Jesus said to his disciples, I am the true vine, and my Father is the gardener. He cuts away every branch of mine that doesn't produce fruit. But he trims clean every branch that does produce fruit, so that it will produce even more fruit. You are already clean because of what I have said to you. Stay joined to me, and I will stay joined to you. Just as a branch cannot produce fruit unless it stays joined to the vine, you cannot produce fruit unless you stay joined to me. I am the vine, you are the branches. If you stay joined to me and I stay joined to you, then you will produce lots of fruit. But you cannot do anything without me. If you don't stay joined to me, you will be thrown away. You will be like dry branches that are gathered up and burned in a fire. Stay joined to me, and let my teachings become part of you. Then you can pray for whatever you want, and your prayer will be answered. When you become fruitful disciples of mine, my Father will be honored. I have loved you just as my Father has loved me. So make sure that I keep on loving you. If you obey me, I will keep loving you just as my Father keeps loving me, because I have obeyed him. I have told you this to make you as completely happy as I am. Now I tell you to love each other as I have loved you. The greatest way to show love for friends is to die for them. And you are my friends if you obey me. Servants don't know what their master is doing, and so I don't speak to you as my servants. I speak to you as my friends, and I have told you everything that my Father has told me. You did not choose me. I chose you and sent you out to produce fruit, the kind of fruit that will last. Then my Father will give you whatever you ask for in my name. So I command you to love each other. If the people of this world hate you, just remember that they hated me first. If you belong to the world, its people would love you. But you don't belong to the world. I have chosen you to leave the world behind, and that's why its people hate you. Remember how I told you that servants are not greater than their master? So if people mistreat me, they will mistreat you. If they do what I say, they will do what you say. People will do to you exactly what they did to me. They will do it because you belong to me, and they don't know the one who sent me. If I had not come and spoken to them, they would not be guilty of sin. But now they have no excuse for their sin. Everyone who hates me also hates my Father. I have done things that no one else has ever done. If they had not seen me do these things, they would not be guilty. But they did see me do these things, and they still hate me, and my Father too. That is why the scriptures are true when they say, people hated me for no reason. I will send you the Spirit, who comes from the Father and shows what is true. The Spirit will help you and will tell you about me. Then you will also tell others about me, because you have been with me from the beginning.

I am telling you this to keep you from being afraid. You will be chased out of the Jewish meeting places. And the time will come when people will kill you and think they are doing God a favor. They will do these things because they don't know either the Father or me. I am saying this to you now, so that when the time comes, you will remember what I have said. I was with you at the first, and so I didn't tell you these things. But now I am going back to the Father who sent me. And none of you asks me where I am going. You are very sad from hearing all of this. But I tell you that I am going to do what is best for you. That is why I am going away. The Holy Spirit cannot come to help you until I leave. But after I am gone, I will send the Spirit to you. The Spirit will come and show the people of this world the truth about sin and God's justice and the judgment. The Spirit will show them that they are wrong about sin because they didn't have faith in me. They are wrong about God's justice because I am going to the Father and you won't see me again. And they are wrong about the judgment because God has already judged the ruler of this world. I have much more to say to you. But right now, it would be more than you could understand. The Spirit shows what is true and will come and guide you into the full truth. The Spirit doesn't speak on his own. He will tell you only what he has heard from me, and he will let you know what is going to happen. The Spirit will bring glory to me by taking my message and telling it to you. Everything that the Father has is mine. That is why I have said that the Spirit takes my message and tells it to you. Jesus told his disciples, "For a little while you won't see me, but after a while you will see me." They said to each other, "What does Jesus mean by saying that for a little while we won't see him, but after a while we will see him? What does he mean by saying that he is going to the Father? What is this little while that he is talking about? We don't know what he means." Jesus knew that they had some questions. So he said, "You are wondering what I meant when I said that for a little while you won't see me, but after a while you will see me. I tell you for certain that you will cry and be sad, but the world will be happy. You will be sad, but later you will be happy. When a woman is about to give birth, she is in great pain. But after it is all over, she forgets the pain and is happy, because she has brought a child into the world. You are now very sad, but later I will see you, and you will be so happy that no one will be able to change the way you feel. When that time comes, you won't have to ask me about anything. I tell you for certain that the Father will give you whatever you ask for in my name. You have not asked for anything in this way before, but now you must ask in my name. Then it will be given to you, so that you will be completely happy. I have used examples to explain to you what I have been talking about. But the time will come when I will speak to you plainly about the Father, and will no longer use examples like these. You will ask the Father in my name, and I won't have to ask him for you. God the Father loves you because you love me and you believe that I have come from him. I came from the Father into the world, but I am leaving the world and returning to the Father." The disciples said, "Now you are speaking plainly to us. You are not using examples. At last we know that you understand everything. And we don't have any more questions."
Now we believe that you truly have come from God. Jesus replied, Do you really believe me? The time will come, and is already here, when all of you will be scattered. Each of you will go back home and leave me by myself. But the Father will be with me, and I won't be alone. I have told you this so that you might have peace in your hearts because of me. While you are in the world, you will have to suffer. But cheer up. I have defeated the world.

After Jesus had finished speaking to his disciples, he looked up toward heaven and prayed, "Father, the time has come for you to bring glory to your Son, in order that he may bring glory to you. And you gave him power over all people, so that he would give eternal life to everyone you give him. Eternal life is to know you, the only true God, and to know Jesus Christ, the one you sent. I have brought glory to you here on earth by doing everything you gave me to do. Now, Father, give me back the glory that I had with you before the world was created. You have given me some followers from this world, and I have shown them what you are like. They were yours, but you gave them to me, and they have obeyed you. They know that you gave me everything I have. I told my followers what you told me, and they accepted it. They know that I came from you, and they believe that you are the one who sent me. I am praying for them, but not for those who belong to this world. My followers belong to you, and I am praying for them. All that I have is yours, and all that you have is mine, and they will bring glory to me. Holy Father, I am no longer in the world. I am coming to you. But my followers are still in the world. So keep them safe by the power of the name that you have given me. Then they will be one with each other, just as you and I are one. While I was with them, I kept them safe by the power you have given me. I guarded them, and not one of them was lost, except the one who had to be lost. This happened so that what the scriptures say would come true. I am on my way to you, but I say these things while I am still in the world, so that my followers will have the same complete joy that I do. I have told them your message, but the people of this world hate them, because they don't belong to this world, just as I don't. Father, I don't ask you to take my followers out of the world, but keep them safe from the evil one. They don't belong to this world, and neither do I. Your word is the truth. So let this truth make them completely yours. I am sending them into the world just as you sent me. I have given myself completely for their sake, so that they may belong completely to the truth. I am not praying just for these followers. I am also praying for everyone else who will have faith because of what my followers will say about me. I want all of them to be one with each other, just as I am one with you, and you are one with me. I also want them to be one with us. Then the people of this world will believe that you sent me. I have honored my followers in the same way that you honored me, in order that they may be one with each other, just as we are one. I am one with them, and you are one with me, so that they may become completely one. Then this world's people will know that you sent me. They will know that you love my followers as much as you love me. Father, I want everyone you have given me to be with me wherever I am. Then they will see the glory that you have given me. Because you loved me before the world was created. Good Father, the people of this world don't know you, but I know you. And my followers know that you sent me. I told them what you are like, and I will tell them even more. Then the love that you have for me will become part of them, and I will be one with them.

When Jesus had finished praying, he and his disciples crossed the Kidron Valley and went into a garden. Jesus had often met there with his disciples, and Judas knew where the place was. Judas had promised to betray Jesus. So he went to the garden with some Roman soldiers and temple police, who had been sent by the chief priests and the Pharisees. They carried torches, lanterns, and weapons. Jesus already knew everything that was going to happen. But he asked, "Who are you looking for?" They answered, "We are looking for Jesus from Nazareth." Jesus told them, "I am Jesus." And once they all backed away and fell to the ground, Jesus again asked, "Who are you looking for?" "We are looking for Jesus from Nazareth," they answered. This time Jesus replied, "I have already told you that I am Jesus. If I am the one you are looking for, let these others go. Then everything will happen just as the scriptures say, 'I did not lose anyone you gave me.'"

0: 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And there would be days I would just sit and listen and put it on repeat. You can get through the hard times if you have a good support system.
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1: I grew up in a little church where Sunday worship was serious business. Our church had kneelers, so when we confessed our sins together, we all got down on our knees. But after I broke my neck, all that changed. Never again would I kneel, and I really miss it. It's why I so look forward to heaven, when I will finally rise on resurrected legs, and you know what the first thing I'm going to do? Drop down on grateful, glorified knees. I'll finally get a chance to kneel again at the feet of my Savior. My physical posture will be an outward expression of my worshipful heart. Psalm 95 says, "Come, let us bow down and worship. Let us kneel before the Lord our Maker." So friend, whether you grew up kneeling in prayer or not, Psalm 95 is your invitation. Offer God today an outward expression of what's in your heart and feel free to kneel.

0: 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Ted will be sharing some recently published research about the palace walls of the Assyrian king Sennacherib, discovered at Nineveh in the 19th century. Could a once unknown city and king depicted there be the oldest representation of Jerusalem and its king, Hezekiah? 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
1: My name is Tyreek. I live with my grandma. During the summer, I have meals at the Boys and Girls Club. When I eat food here, I'm not hungry and I can go out and have fun. Food gives me energy and it also helps me focus. What my family means to me is they love me for who I am. I love them because they make sure I'm good. It's really cool.
2: When you look around the world today, you see all the things that are happening, all the bad. And you go, Jesus, is it ever going to get better? Well, guess what? It is. It's going to get a lot better because God is going to create a new heavens and a new earth.

Hebrews chapter 11 is known as the Hall of Fame of Faith chapter. This week in our Heroic Faith series, we're going to look at a person little known by the name of Barak. He was accompanied by two women, the prophetess Deborah and another lesser known woman, Jael. Both and all of them reference in Scripture Barak mentioned for his faith in Hebrews 11.

It was before Passover, and Jesus knew that the time had come for him to leave this world and to return to the Father. He had always loved his followers in this world, and he loved them to the very end. Even before the evening meal started, the devil had made Judas, the son of Simon Iscariot, decide to betray Jesus. Jesus knew that he had come from God and would go back to God. He also knew that the Father had given him complete power. So during the meal, Jesus got up, removed his outer garment, and wrapped a towel around his waist. He put some water into a large bowl. Then he began washing his disciples' feet and drying them with the towel he was wearing. But when he came to Simon Peter, that disciple asked, "Lord, are you going to wash my feet?" Jesus answered, "You don't really know what I am doing, but later you will understand." "You will never wash my feet," Peter replied. "If I don't wash you," Jesus told him, "you don't really belong to me." Peter said, "Lord, don't wash just my feet. Wash my hands and my head." Jesus answered, "People who have bathed and are clean all over need to wash just their feet. And you, my disciples, are clean, except for one of you." Jesus knew who would betray him. That is why he said, "Except for one of you." After Jesus had washed his disciples' feet and had put his outer garment back on, he sat down again. Then he said, "Do you understand what I have done? You call me your teacher and Lord, and you should, because that is who I am. And if your Lord and teacher has washed your feet, you should do the same for each other. I have set the example, and you should do for each other exactly what I have done for you. I tell you for certain that servants are not greater than their master, and messengers are not greater than the one who sent them. You know these things, and God will bless you if you do them. I'm not talking about all of you. I know the ones I have chosen. But what the scriptures say must come true. And they say, 'The man who ate with me has turned against me.' I'm telling you this before it all happens. Then when it does happen, you will believe who I am. I tell you for certain that anyone who welcomes my messengers also welcomes me. And anyone who welcomes me welcomes the one who sent me." After Jesus had said these things, he was deeply troubled and told his disciples, "I tell you for certain that one of you will betray me." They were confused about what he meant, and they just stared at each other. Jesus' favorite disciple was sitting next to him at the meal, and Simon motioned for that disciple to find out which one Jesus meant. So the disciple leaned toward Jesus and asked, "Lord, which one of us are you talking about?" Jesus answered, "I will dip this piece of bread in the sauce and give it to the one I was talking about." Then Jesus dipped the bread and gave it to Judas, the son of Simon Iscariot. Right then, Satan took control of Judas. Jesus said, "Judas, go quickly and do what you have to do." No one at the meal understood what Jesus meant. But because Judas was in charge of the money, some of them thought that Jesus had told him to buy something they needed for the festival. Others thought that Jesus had told him to give some money to the poor. Judas took the piece of bread and went out. It was already night. After Judas had gone, Jesus said, "Now the Son of Man will be given glory, and he will bring glory to God. Then, after God is given glory because of him, God will bring glory to him. And God will do it very soon. My children, I will be with you for a little while longer. Then you will look for me, but you won't find me. I tell you just as I told the people, you cannot go where I am going. But I am giving you a new command.
you must love each other, just as I have loved you. If you love each other, everyone will know that you are my disciples." Simon Peter asked, "Lord, where are you going?" Jesus answered, "You can't go with me now, but later on you will." Peter asked, "Lord, why can't I go with you now? I would die for you." "Would you really die for me?" Jesus asked. "I tell you for certain that before a rooster crows, you will say three times that you

Jesus said to his disciples, "Don't be worried. Have faith in God and have faith in me. There are many rooms in my Father's house. I wouldn't tell you this unless it was true. I'm going there to prepare a place for each of you. After I have done this, I will come back and take you with me. Then we will be together. You know the way to where I am going." Thomas said, "Lord, we don't even know where you are going. How can we know the way?" "I am the way, the truth, and the life," Jesus answered. "Without me, no one can go to the Father. If you had known me, you would have known the Father. But from now on, you do know him, and you have seen him." Philip said, "Lord, show us the Father. That is all we need." Jesus replied, "Philip, I have been with you for a long time. Don't you know who I am? If you have seen me, you have seen the Father. How can you ask me to show you the Father? Don't you believe that I am one with the Father, and that the Father is one with me? What I say isn't said on my own. The Father who lives in me does these things. Have faith in me when I say that the Father is one with me, and that I am one with the Father. Or else have faith in me simply because of the things I do. I tell you for certain that if you have faith in me, you will do the same things that I am doing. You will do even greater things now that I am going back to the Father. Ask me, and I will do whatever you ask. This way, the Son will bring honor to the Father. I will do whatever you ask me to do." Jesus said to his disciples, "If you love me, you will do as I command. Then I will ask the Father to send you the Holy Spirit, who will help you and always be with you. The Spirit will show you what is true. The people of this world cannot accept the Spirit because they don't see or know him. But you know the Spirit who is with you and will keep on living in you. I won't leave you like orphans. I will come back to you. In a little while, the people of this world won't be able to see me, but you will see me. And because I live, you will live. Then you will know that I am one with the Father. You will know that you are one with me, and I am one with you. If you love me, you will do what I have said, and my Father will love you. I will also love you and show you what I am like." The other Judas, not Judas Iscariot, then spoke up and asked, "Lord, what do you mean by saying that you will show us what you are like, but you will not show the people of this world?" Jesus replied, "If anyone loves me, they will obey me. Then my Father will love them, and we will come to them and live in them. Then anyone who doesn't love me won't obey me. What they have heard me say doesn't really come from me, but from the Father who sent me. I have told you these things while I am still with you. But the Holy Spirit will come and help you, because the Father will send the Spirit to take my place. The Spirit will teach you everything and will remind you of what I said while I was with you.

Jesus said to his disciples, I am the true vine, and my Father is the gardener. He cuts away every branch of mine that doesn't produce fruit. But he trims clean every branch that does produce fruit, so that it will produce even more fruit. You are already clean because of what I have said to you. Stay joined to me, and I will stay joined to you. Just as a branch cannot produce fruit unless it stays joined to the vine, you cannot produce fruit unless you stay joined to me. I am the vine, and you are the branches. If you stay joined to me, and I stay joined to you, then you will produce lots of fruit. But you cannot do anything without me. If you don't stay joined to me, you will be thrown away. You will be like dry branches that are gathered up and burned in a fire. Stay joined to me, and let my teachings become part of you. Then you can pray for whatever you want, and your prayer will be answered. When you become fruitful disciples of mine, my Father will be honored. I have loved you just as my Father has loved me. So make sure that I keep on loving you. If you obey me, I will keep loving you just as my Father keeps loving me, because I have obeyed him. I have told you this to make you as completely happy as I am. Now I tell you to love each other as I have loved you. The greatest way to show love for friends is to die for them. And you are my friends if you obey me. Servants don't know what their master is doing, and so I don't speak to you as my servants. I speak to you as my friends, and I have told you everything that my Father has told me. You did not choose me. I chose you and sent you out to produce fruit, the kind of fruit that will last. Then my Father will give you whatever you ask for in my name. So I command you to love each other. If the people of this world hate you, just remember that they hated me first. If you belong to the world, its people would love you. But you don't belong to the world. I have chosen you to leave the world behind, and that's why its people hate you. Remember how I told you that servants are not greater than their master? So if people mistreat me, they will mistreat you. If they do what I say, they will do what you say. People will do to you exactly what they did to me. They will do it because you belong to me, and they don't know the one who sent me. If I had not come and spoken to them, they would not be guilty of sin. But now they have no excuse for their sin. Everyone who hates me also hates my Father. I have done things that no one else has ever done. If they had not seen me do these things, they would not be guilty. But they did see me do these things, and they still hate me, and my Father too. That is why the scriptures are true when they say, people hated me for no reason. I will send you the Spirit, who comes from the Father and shows what is true. The Spirit will help you and will tell you about me. Then you will also tell others about me, because you have been with me from the beginning.

I am telling you this to keep you from being afraid. You will be chased out of the Jewish meeting places. And the time will come when people will kill you and think they are doing God a favor. They will do these things because they don't know either the Father or me. I am saying this to you now, so that when the time comes,

you will remember what I have said. I was with you at the first, and so I didn't tell you these things. But now I am going back to the Father who sent me. And none of you asks me where I am going. You are very sad from hearing all of this. But I tell you that I am going to do what is best for you. That is why I am going away. The Holy Spirit cannot come to help you until I leave. But after I am gone, I will send the Spirit to you. The Spirit will come and show the people of this world the truth about sin and God's justice and the judgment. The Spirit will show them that they are wrong about sin because they didn't have faith in me. They are wrong about God's justice because I am going to the Father and you won't see me again. And they are wrong about the judgment because God has already judged the ruler of this world. I have much more to say to you. But right now, it would be more than you could understand. The Spirit shows what is true and will come and guide you into the full truth. The Spirit doesn't speak on his own. He will tell you only what he has heard from me, and he will let you know what is going to happen. The Spirit will bring glory to me by taking my message and telling it to you. Everything that the Father has is mine. That is why I have said that the Spirit takes my message and tells it to you. Jesus told his disciples, "For a little while you won't see me, but after a while you will see me." They said to each other, "What does Jesus mean by saying that for a little while we won't see him, but after a while we will see him? What does he mean by saying that he is going to the Father? What is this little while that he is talking about? We don't know what he means." Jesus knew that they had some questions. So he said, "You are wondering what I meant when I said that for a little while you won't see me, but after a while you will see me. I tell you for certain that you will cry and be sad, but the world will be happy. You will be sad, but later you will be happy. When a woman is about to give birth, she is in great pain. But after it is all over, she forgets the pain and is happy because she has brought a child into the world. You are now very sad. But later I will see you, and you will be so happy that no one will be able to change the way you feel. When that time comes, you won't have to ask me about anything. I tell you for certain that the Father will give you whatever you ask for in my name. You have not asked for anything in this way before, but now you must ask in my name. Then it will be given to you, so that you will be completely happy. I have used examples to explain to you what I have been talking about. But the time will come when I will speak to you plainly about the Father, and will no longer use examples like these. You will ask the Father in my name, and I won't have to ask him for you. God the Father loves you because you love me and you believe that I have come from him. I came from the Father into the world, but I am leaving the world and returning to the Father." The disciples said, "Now you are speaking plainly to us. You are not using examples. At last we know that you understand everything. And we don't have any more questions. Now we believe that you truly have come from God." Jesus replied, "Do you really believe me? The time will come, and is already here, when all of you will be scattered. Each of you will go back home and leave me by myself. But the Father will be with me, and I won't be alone.
told you this so that you might have peace in your hearts because of me. While you are in the world, you will have to suffer. But cheer up. I have defeated the world.

After Jesus had finished speaking to his disciples, he looked up toward heaven and prayed, "Father, the time has come for you to bring glory to your Son, in order that he may bring glory to you. And you gave him power over all people, so that he would give eternal life to everyone you give him. Eternal life is to know you, the only true God, and to know Jesus Christ, the one you sent. I have brought glory to you here on earth by doing everything you gave me to do. Now, Father, give me back the glory that I had with you before the world was created. You have given me some followers from this world, and I have shown them what you are like. They were yours, but you gave them to me, and they have obeyed you. They know that you gave me everything I have. I told my followers what you told me, and they accepted it. They know that I came from you, and they believe that you are the one who sent me. I am praying for them, but not for those who belong to this world. My followers belong to you, and I am praying for them. All that I have is yours, and all that you have is mine, and they will bring glory to me. Holy Father, I am no longer in the world. I am coming to you, but my followers are still in the world. So keep them safe by the power of the name that you have given me. Then they will be one with each other, just as you and I are one. While I was with them, I kept them safe by the power you have given me. I guarded them, and not one of them was lost, except the one who had to be lost. This happened so that what the scriptures say would come true. I am on my way to you, but I say these things while I am still in the world, so that my followers will have the same complete joy that I do. I have told them your message, but the people of this world hate them because they don't belong to this world, just as I don't. Father, I don't ask you to take my followers out of the world, but keep them safe from the evil one. They don't belong to this world, and neither do I. Your word is the truth. So let this truth make them completely yours. I am sending them into the world just as you sent me. I have given myself completely for their sake, so that they may belong completely to the truth. I am not praying just for these followers. I am also praying for everyone else who will have faith because of what my followers will say about me. I want all of them to be one with each other, just as I am one with you, and you are one with me. I also want them to be one with us. Then the people of this world will believe that you sent me. I have honored my followers in the same way that you honored me, in order that they may be one with each other, just as we are one. I am one with them, and you are one with me, so that they may become completely one. Then this world's people will know that you sent me. They will know that you love my followers as much as you love me. Father, I want everyone you have given me to be with me wherever I am. Then they will see the glory that you have given me, because you loved me before the world was created. Good Father, the people of this world don't know you, but I know you, and my followers know that you sent me. I told them what you are like, and I will tell them even more. Then the love that you have for me will become part of them, and I will be one with them.

When Jesus had finished praying, he and his disciples crossed the Kidron Valley and went into a garden. Jesus had often met there with his disciples, and Judas knew where the place was. Judas had promised to betray Jesus, so he went to the garden with some Roman soldiers and temple police who had been sent by the chief priests and the Pharisees. They carried torches, lanterns, and weapons. Jesus already knew everything that was going to happen. But he asked, "Who are you looking for?" They answered, "We are looking for Jesus from Nazareth." Jesus told them, "I am Jesus." At once they all backed away and fell to the ground. Jesus again asked, "Who are you looking for?" "We are looking for Jesus from Nazareth," they answered. This time Jesus replied, "I have already told you that I am Jesus. If I am the one you are looking for, let these others go. Then everything will happen just as the scriptures say. I did not lose anyone you gave me."

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In this powerful book, written by Pastor Larry Bird, you'll read about our extraordinary God experienced through an ordinary life. Just as we cannot see the wind but feel its effects, we can experience the invisible hand of God at work in our lives. 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

0: Well, praise the Lord, everyone, and welcome to the Christian and the Culture. You know, it is important for you to realize that while we are in the world, we are not of this world. It's very difficult for us to make the necessary adjustment from a worldly life, the life of flesh, into the life of the Spirit. It means that you have to be completely dedicated to the plan of God. And as you grow in God, you will find it becomes a little easier to make the necessary changes. Now, the trials and the tribulations will increase because you are systematically withdrawing from the pull of the world. The question you ask is, how do I do this? Is it in going to church regularly or just, you know, doing Christian things? No. You do this by living for God by faith. That's right. And I want to be very deliberate with my words. We're living in the last days, and the only way to please God is to live by faith. To begin to understand that whatever God said, He will do it. He cannot lie. God doesn't choose not to lie. God cannot lie. And so His word becomes the foundation for our faith. Faith comes by hearing, and hearing by the word of God. We're going to go to Hebrews chapter 11 again today for our study because we're focusing in on the lives of those who have decided to obey God, follow His instruction, and trust in His promises. We want that to be your legacy. We want you to understand that the commandments of God are not grievous, but He has a plan for each and every one of us. And we're to delight in that plan. So as we go to Hebrews chapter 11, it teaches us how we should live by faith in these last days. Now, we're going to examine a couple of characters, time permitting. We're going to talk about Rahab. We're going to talk about how her example of faith came into the 11th chapter of Hebrews. And we're going to talk about some of those that the writer lists together whose lives were snuffed out because of their stand for God. He makes a reference to ones who were sawn in two, and we know historically he's talking about the prophet Isaiah, who was shoved into a log and cut in half because of his faith to God that led to obedience. So we want you to call your friends and your family members and say, we're talking about faith on the Christian and the Culture. Now, I can't do this alone, so let me introduce my outstanding co-host, Pastor Brian Weatherspoon of Tabernacle Harvest Church in Pottstown, Pennsylvania, and Pastor Tim Baldwin of Bethel Deliverance Church, Northeast Philadelphia. Gentlemen.
1: Thank you so much, Bishop and Christian and Culture family. Welcome, as always. Move that table. Get everybody out of the room, or get everybody in the room. Hot topic for you today. God bless you.
2: Christian and Culture family, welcome back to another episode to the Christian and Culture. Let's jump in, gentlemen. Let's do it.
0: Let's begin by taking the analysis of Hebrews 11:1. Faith is now, now. Faith is now. Faith is now. And he says, now faith is the substance of things hoped for, and it's the evidence of things not seen.
1: Yes, sir.
0: Many people play with that passage and make you think faith is some really ridiculous superpower. But faith is very simple. It's supportive, and it causes you to see what other people cannot see. It is the evidence of things not seen. Hebrews 11 gives us a list of a number of characters, and one of those characters is Rahab, who was an unsavory woman, but she does something outstanding.
1: Yeah.
0: She allows the children of Israel to hide out while they're spying out the land of Jericho, and then she enters into a covenant with them that causes her family to be saved when the children of Israel come in and Jericho is ultimately destroyed.
1: Yeah.
0: Why is it that that action caused her to come into the 11th chapter of Hebrews, and why is that significant for the church today?
2: Yeah, you look at that act of hers, that covenant she enters into, and her whole house gets saved, right? Again, we've been dealing with this for several shows and just building a good foundation on it. But it's that whole, again, that whole saving faith piece, believing in God, right for salvation, believing in God for to be made righteous. And it's what she did. She believed the Lord.
1: Yeah.
2: And it and as a result of that, it translated into salvation for her house,
0: mm-hmm. yes.
2: for her family. And it's
0: yes.
2: no different for us
0: mm.
2: that when we believe God by faith for salvation, when we believe God again for salvation, it translates into other people that we love. It translates yeah. into other areas and arenas of our lives.
1: Absolutely.
2: Where we all have stories and know stories of individuals who come to the Lord
1: mm-hmm.
2: by faith, and it impacts their family. It impacts mm-hmm. their bloodline. It impacts their like everything that is concerning mm-hmm. them. And that's what we see in that story there.
0: Mm-hmm.
1: Changing the whole trajectory of a bloodline. Absolutely. And, you know, we like to call her running the streets, Rahab.
2: You know, she for the streets.
1: She for the streets. and I love it because she's a least like candidate.
2: Yeah.
1: You know, who would ever know? No one would ever think, surely no one of the Israeli kind of world would think that she would be somebody that ultimately winds up in the hall of faith, if you will.
2: And tell them who she was,
1: and,
2: Pastor
1: and she
2: Brian.
1: She was running yeah. the streets yeah. Rahab,
2: yeah.
1: right? She was a prostitute.
2: Yeah.
1: And, right? But, you know, I did a sermon study on her some time ago, and the one thing impressive about her is she had a business savviness to herself. And she had a gift, a skill set, to zero in on things at the right time. This wasn't the first time she did it. She wasn't just, like, you know, streetwalker. She kind of, you know, had the end. She ran the whole thing. So she was that lady, and she knew how to seize a moment. And at the right time, she figures out that these guys are of the people that God loves. She didn't know God. She didn't know Him. Didn't know of Him. I don't even know if she had a faith until she understood there's a fear about you people in the land. And that fear surrounds anybody that goes against you. Your God is against them. And she says, frankly, I don't want any parts of that. I'd rather be down. And so she hides them, and she makes the right move at the right time. And so, like many who are least like candidates, they didn't choose you to be saved.
2: Yeah.
1: That people look at you and swear, never you, can't be you. I'm here to say to you, like the Bible said about Rahab, there's something about you God loves. There's something about you that God really likes and He invests in. So know that that story is open for everybody. God can touch who He wants.
3: We got two different segments that we want to address today, Rahab being one. And,
1: yeah.
3: And I chose that for a couple of reasons. One is her admittance to Hebrews 11,
1: yeah,
3: built upon a lie.
1: Yeah, it is a slippery slope.
3: So now I kind of get a conflict with the duplicity, implied duplicity.
1: Implied
3: of
1: duplicity,
3: God.
1: Yeah.
3: A liar will not tarry in my eyes.
1: Yeah, yeah, yeah.
3: Six things does the Lord hate. Yea, seven are an abomination. A proud look, a lying tongue.
1: Lying yeah. tongue.
3: She tells a lie and gets into Hebrews 11.
1: It gets into Hebrews 11. She does.
3: So her faith generated the lie. If Hebrews 11 is about instances of faith,
1: yeah,
3: then what specifically was the faith of Rahab?
2: Yeah, I think it was the faith to believe their God. More than mm-hmm. the lie that she told,
1: yeah.
2: right? More of her, again, seeing that their God, that Yahweh,
1: yeah.
2: was quote unquote not to be trifled with,
1: yeah.
2: right? And she's like, I don't want any part of that, but I want a part of that,
1: yeah.
2: mm-hmm. right? I want to believe on
1: yeah,
2: that,
1: yeah,
2: right?
1: Yeah, yeah.
2: And so I think it's not that the lie creates that; just that her belief in Yahweh, their God, because of who He
1: yes.
2: is.
1: Yes.
2: Yeah.
1: And her willingness to protect them. She had a heart that says, I'm willing to hide you here. Even if it may mean something happens to me, I'm going to take the risk, and I'm going to hide you all. And I think the lie, you know, obviously becomes a byproduct of the conversation, but her original heart was, I'm going to hide y'all away because I think it's going to be beneficial for me. Don't think she didn't have any thoughts in mind for herself. I think it's going to be beneficial if I hide you away. your plan can still succeed. So I just think the lie becomes the byproduct. But God is a God of concessions. There's so many things that God concedes on because he's working with fallen humanity. So I think the lie is not really the bigger part in as much as her willingness to protect the people of God so God's agenda would still go forward.
3: Now, have you opened a door that can't be closed when you say God is a God of concession?
1: I think I have, and we always do with this.
3: Okay.
1: It's a tough acknowledgement, but there's too many instances where you understand God is working with fallen humanity, and at some point, it's almost like, okay, I gotta choose the lesser of two evils.
3: So he's not as rigid as we've been hearing.
1: Absolutely not.
3: Really?
1: Absolutely not. He can't be to allow some of the things that you see
2: Pastor Brian,
1: happen in Scripture.
2: Should we take his temperature?
1: Yeah.
2: That's unlike Pastor Brian. That's very uncharacteristic.
1: I'm pretty one-sided. But when you think of God conceding in different areas,
2: sure,
1: you have to look at it and go, well, it does look contrary to what we know about God.
2: Is it concession?
1: I think when you let certain people get away with certain things, where clearly you say, you just gave the example, if liars don't tarry in the sight, but you allow the lie to cause this young lady to end up in the Hebrews 11, well, then somewhere a concession is being made. God concedes.
3: When you listen to Pastor Tim, he says it was like salvational. Her fear led her to accept
1: Sure.
3: the fact that these people are protected by God, and I want that God to protect me.
1: Absolutely.
3: And that's fine. We don't have an argument with that. The history works through the culture. Could that give the person the impetus to say that, hey, I can get away with certain things as long as the end result is good? And then you say God is a God of concessions. As long as the end result is good, then does the road to get to that end result justify my behavior?
1: Well, I'm going to say absolutely not. I just think with fallen humanity, fallen flesh, choosing my words carefully,
3: You don't have to. This is your show.
1: No, this is just... No.
3: You do not have to choose your words carefully. Well, this is your show.
1: As I concede to the gentleman to my left. But I just think God, you know, issues with, you know, David and several wives. We can't justify that happening in a New Testament context. But yet God seems to allow it in Old Testament. Did he allow it or did he just concede? Was there a concession made because of the issue and the time? You know, that's a wrestling match for another day, another show. But, yeah, I opened up the door.
3: Well, here's my two cents is that God looks at the overall picture, sees the result.
1: Yeah.
3: And we're too busy looking at the ingredients instead of enjoying the cake.
1: Very
3: good.
1: And
3: so the context is, as Pastor Tim said, I think God is looking at something.
1: Yes.
3: Because this woman goes on to be in the line for Christ.
2: Of Jesus, that's right.
3: So God says, well, I can't let her die.
1: Yeah.
3: I can't let her die because I'm omniscient.
1: Yeah.
3: I can't let her die. I don't care how she gets in there.
1: Absolutely.
3: But she has to be in there.
1: Yeah.
3: So I think the larger issue, you're saying, is not so much of a concession as we use that word, but it's more of a guidance of his will.
1: Of his will being
3: and faith drives that.
1: Yeah.
3: Knowing that her act of faith would put her in that position to not only have herself be spared, but her entire house shows the love of God on a level that theologically we can't explain.
1: I agree.
3: For me, there are times when we walk by faith that even when we stumble, the mercy of God carries us along when religious context says you're going to hell for that.
1: I agree.
3: And God
1: I
3: says,
1: totally
3: no,
1: agree.
3: You're not.
1: Yeah. I agree with
3: you
1: that.
3: You have faith in me.
1: Yeah, absolutely.
2: I can land there.
1: Yeah.
2: Mm-hmm.
1: Yeah.
2: I love that because you're right about that, that because we're fallen humanity, as Pastor Brian says, that there are going to be times where we blow it, right?
1: Yeah.
2: Where we do things that are not in line with our faith in the Lord, but God has a way of gracing us in those moments and redeeming us and redeeming those moments. Like, I believe that's what God did for her. He redeemed her.
1: Absolutely.
2: He redeemed that moment. And as a result of that, redeemed her household, her family.
1: Absolutely.
2: And so I love that piece, you know, more than concession.
0: Right. Yeah,
2: yeah, I love that grace and that mercy piece, you know, more than anything, because again, you know, we talk about having faith, believing, trusting, and sometimes along the way, Abraham, look at Abraham. Abraham, like what Abraham did was attributed to faith, right? He's in the hall, right? But Abraham did some stupid stuff, right?
0: He did some crazy stuff. Yeah.
2: We get a whole tribe of people through Abraham because Abraham blew it somewhere. But even in that, even in Abraham blowing it, even in Abraham having faith enough to leave his home to a place where God was showing him, not a place that he knew it was all explained. By faith he goes, but this waiting period causes him to stumble in his faith. Mm-hmm. He has Ishmael, and and even in that, God blesses his seed because it's his seed.
0: And I think the greater story. I agree with the concept of concession, but not using it like the secular world.
2: Yeah, yeah, sure. Yeah.
0: I think the concession is with God.
1: Yeah.
0: It's like us as parents.
2: Yeah.
0: Right? We give a law.
1: Yes.
2: Yeah.
0: And we tell our kids, all right, don't do such and such.
2: Right.
1: Yes.
0: Right? So they do it.
2: Yeah.
1: Yes.
0: Because they're imperfect.
1: Yes.
0: And now we have the choice to either punish or say, you know what? We'll talk about this.
1: Absolutely.
0: Just don't do it again.
1: Absolutely.
0: And I think God concedes to his own will.
1: I agree.
0: Mean, he says, all right, I don't want to banish this person.
1: I agree.
0: And because he don't have to answer to anybody, who's going to judge him?
2: Yeah.
1: Nobody.
0: So he sticks her here along with others.
1: Yes.
0: Abraham, who just willingly goes out and fathers a child with Hagar. And God is saying, that's not the one,
2: that's not the
0: but I'm not going to cut you off for
2: right,
0: it.
2: Right,
0: where we
2: right.
0: saw in other places,
1: he
0: just destroyed somebody for doing that.
1: Right.
0: So God concedes to his own love.
1: I agree.
0: He concedes to his own faith.
1: Right.
2: His own nature.
1: Right.
0: Yeah,
2: character.
0: It's like, I see what you're going to be.
1: Right.
2: Yeah.
0: So
1: right.
0: I'm going to give in to that.
1: Right.
0: And that, to me, that gives me hope.
1: Well, I think that's the whole package. I know we don't like the word concession because it sounds too much like we're giving in. It's not a dirty word.
2: Right,
1: like
2: it's
1: all right. When we know God's holy, he's just, and he's omniscient.
2: Yeah.
1: He knows the end. He already knows how this is going to work out.
0: Yeah.
1: And so if there is such a thing as a concession in an area for a person, then it is up to God. He's sovereign enough to do it, and we simply continue to follow. We do know anything we do in this realm that's attributed good is by faith.
2: And maybe it's not concession. Maybe it's his part of his plan.
1: And it could be part of his plan.
2: Yeah.
0: And I think that's included.
1: Yeah, yeah.
0: That's included. When we look back at our lives, we say, God, how did I end up here?
1: Yeah, sure we do.
2: He saw Rahab in Jesus' line.
0: Yes.
1: He sure did.
2: Yeah.
0: And he already knew
2: it. She was a prostitute.
0: Yes. Yeah.
2: Right. So he saw her in that line. And even when you look in scripture, when they list her, in the genealogy, they don't list women in genealogy.
1: That's right. No, they don't.
2: So she was significant in his genealogy.
1: She was very pivotal.
2: And to show that even in that, the brokenness of humanity, God redeems it, and out of his redemption comes the Savior of the world.
1: Whole narrative of the Bible.
2: Yeah.
0: Yes.
1: The whole narrative is this. God is a redemptive God.
2: Yes.
1: He knows how to redeem. Even out of the dirtiest, undisinfected thing, he knows how to bring good.
0: Our lives.
1: Our lives,
0: But, you know, the short story for Rahab in my world is there's always hope.
1: Absolutely.
2: Yeah.
0: That no one should give up on themselves when God is sitting on the throne.
1: Amen.
0: Because he can extract something out of our lives that we can never see coming.
1: Yes, sir.
0: You know,
1: sir.
0: In my past, there are people who see me now who knew me then, and they say, if God can do that for you, there's hope for everybody.
1: Yeah. Amen.
2: And I think that's what ties it into faith. Because
1: absolutely.
2: Whereas I can trust God for my life, even when things aren't well,
0: amen.
2: Even when I'm not in a place where I'm not pleasing God, I can keep my faith and trust in him that God will redeem my life, my actions, because of his love for me.
0: Now, here's what we want to do. We're in the final few minutes. I want you to take the entire chapter, and while we have
3: dealt with some specific characters. Sure. But take, you know, when the writer comes to that section where he just groups everybody, what is the message coming out of that particular part of Hebrews 11, where he says, you know, some were eaten by lions and all this other stuff? What is the central message of the 11th chapter of Hebrews?
2: It's really that perseverance of the saints. It's perseverance through faith, right, where they are able to persevere. Mm. But the overarching theme at the end of it is Christ.
3: Yes. Mm-hmm.
2: Because it all points to Christ.
3: Yes. Yeah.
2: And how faith allows us, or faith is pushes us to Christ. Again, when you go back up to Moses, he's the greater, Jesus is the greater Moses,
3: yes,
2: right? Because all of it is pointing to Christ, but it's really that perseverance, that steadfastness, and being able to believe God for his promises, even when or even before you see it come to pass.
3: Your view, Pastor?
1: The days could get ugly.
3: You got a knack taking things. Just taking a milkshake.
1: The times could get hard. And it could be a bloodbath. But God knows how to break us through some of the most, you know, hard situations.
2: Yeah.
1: And I think when you read that, and we talked about this earlier, how all of those who are labeled as walkers of faith and walking by faith went through some things that you and I would never sign up for.
2: Yeah.
1: Yet their lives face it at a moment, probably with no announcements, and they find themselves at a pivotal moment. Will I continue to believe, or will I fold and maybe save my own self?
3: Wow.
1: And what you see with them is they all said, I'd rather give it up for him. And would to God that we would get that kind of Christianity. I said this to my church one day. We were talking about some of the old martyr saints and just the history of Christianity. And I said to them the phrase, and some got offended. I said, but we don't know that kind of Christianity.
3: That's true.
1: We just don't know it. You don't know what it's like to put it all on the line yet.
3: Now, we only got about 3 minutes. And I know this is a terrible question to bring in a 2-minute window. But you guys are just going to have to answer it in 30 seconds.
1: Okay.
3: Did Jesus prepare his followers, his students, for hard times and spiritual warfare?
2: 100%.
1: Absolutely.
3: Okay. Did Paul prepare his students for hard times and spiritual warfare?
2: 100%.
3: So why doesn't the church leaders today prepare the people of God for hard times and spiritual warfare?
1: Oh, my God.
2: Because it doesn't make money. It's not a money maker. material blessings, right? It doesn't fill the pews. It doesn't fill the coffers. Mm-hmm. You know, and again, when you go back to Jesus did it.
1: Yes.
2: Prepared his 12. Like, yes. I'm leaving. He did it for 3 years. I'm leaving. Yes. I'm telling y'all right now, I'm getting out of here.
3: Yes.
2: Right. And they didn't even believe him.
3: Right.
2: Paul comes on the scene, and Paul has his whole theology of suffering.
1: Yes.
3: Sure he does.
2: He has his whole theology of going through.
1: Called into it. Yeah. Called
3: and even
1: into it.
3: Even gives us armor.
1: He sure does.
3: And weaponry.
2: Absolutely.
3: For it. Knowing that it's
1: prepare
3: coming.
1: Prepare for it. Yeah. Yeah,
3: I
1: yeah.
3: wish. Well, we're going to have to pick up on this another time, because I want to discuss how faith was replaced by those things you're talking about, where we don't even talk about the armor of God from a practical sense.
2: Yeah.
3: For
2: absolutely.
3: A sermon, yes, you hear it all the time.
1: Sure, sure.
3: But how does a person put on that armor and gear up their minds for the warfare that is inevitable?
2: Yeah.
3: So you look at Hebrews 11, for me, it's saying, hold on to what God tells you and just fight.
1: Yes.
2: Yeah.
1: Do it.
3: And just
1: yeah.
3: fight. That's why the scripture says fight the good fight of faith.
1: Yes, sir.
3: In fact, that's the only thing the scriptures ever tell us to fight.
1: That's
3: he don't
1: right.
3: tell us to fight the devil. He says
1: right.
3: resist the devil.
1: Yeah, that's
3: and
1: right.
3: And then fight that fight
1: fight
3: of faith.
1: The good
3: hold
1: fight of faith.
3: On to what you've been taught.
1: No. Yeah.
3: My
1: you're
3: God, that is
1: sir.
3: So that is so
1: you are
3: good.
1: Preaching.
3: Well, we've run out of time. And I'm telling you, this has been a great journey talking about Hebrews chapter 11 and our brothers and sisters who have gone through. And as Pastor Tim said earlier, when you get over to chapter 12, he said, seeing that we are surrounded by a great host of people who have paved the way for us, Now, you need to stop feeling sorry for yourself and talking about nobody loves me and God doesn't love me and I'm by myself. Listen, when you're by yourself, here's the positive. Nobody can interrupt you. So just sit down and take the time to build up your faith. Read that Bible like you read a newspaper. Read that Bible like you read a magazine. Spend more time in that Bible so that your mind will become connected with the heart and the mind of God, because the warfare is coming. The warfare is coming at a greater level. It's coming from every direction, politically. It's coming from religion. It's coming from your friends. It's coming from family members. And the Bible says, having done all to stand, stand. And that's in the imperative. You're commanded to stand. Even when you've done everything you can do, keep on standing, because your faith will see you through. Now, we want you to join us in prayer. We want you to join us in fasting and believing that God will stand with you. For there is nothing that can come on you that our Father does not know about and has not equipped you to handle. So keep on standing for Jesus, and He will stand with you. God bless you.

0: You know, as we come closer to the end of all times, the Spirit of the Lord has let us know that we need to have faith in order to sustain ourselves during turbulent issues in our lives. Many are beginning to fall away from the Word of God. In fact, the Apostle Paul says that one of the signs of the end, there would be a great falling away. This has troubled me over the past few months, and I decided, being led of the Lord, to write a book about living by faith. In order for us to please God, the Bible says, they that come to Him must believe that He is, because without faith, you cannot please the Lord. I want you to buy this book, get it into your library, and begin to read through its principles. I intentionally wrote this book in a non-theological fashion so that you can grab the principles of faith, apply them to your daily life, and grow up in salvation, but also grow up in your faith in the living God. We pray that the words that you read will encourage your heart, cause your mind to be focused on the Word of God, and let our enemy, Satan, know that you will not be defeated because you cannot be destroyed. Thank you for praying for us and standing with us, but make every effort to get this particular book into your library, Living by Faith. I thank you in advance for supporting this ministry and pray that the Lord would ever bless your life and encourage your heart as you live by faith.
1: Bishop Eric A. Lambert Jr. is committed to influencing our culture with Christ. 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Be blessed.

0: 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I've been part of Lighthouse TV since the very beginning. 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
1: Can the biblical narrative of a global flood in Genesis 7 be true? 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And how would Noah and his family have fed and cared for that many animals? We'll dive deeply into the details of how the ark was constructed and answer the skeptics' charges against the global flood. Flooded with Facts Part 2 with Dr. Brad Harab. 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

0: Every morning, we face choices, hope or despair, faith or fear. At Morning Light, we want you to see God's work in the person right in front of you, to see His extraordinary plan at work in them, that no one is beyond the reach of His power, no life insignificant. And trusting Him means you never walk alone. 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
1: Can the biblical narrative of a global flood in Genesis 7 be true? Could such an immense structure have even been built thousands of years ago? And how would Noah and his family have fed and cared for that many animals? We'll dive deeply into the details of how the ark was constructed and answer the skeptics' charges against the global flood. Flooded with Facts Part 2 with Dr. Brad Harab. 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
2: Throughout my extensive career as a journalist, I have dedicated myself to delivering stories of hope, encouragement, and faith. 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No matter who you are or what's driving your anxiety, God loves you. He has a perfect plan, and with Him, you're never alone. I'm Deborah Pinkerton, and I hope you'll join us.

0: Hello, everyone, and welcome to Bethlehem Glory. We're glad that you're joining us. We are in 2 Corinthians. We're going to be starting chapter 8 in just a few moments, but we will start off with our prayer from Psalm 119 and verse 18. Lord, please open our eyes that we would see wonderful things in your word, in your law, in your precepts, in your statutes. Lord, teach us through the power of the Holy Spirit. We want to see Jesus. And it is in the name of Jesus Christ, our Lord and Savior, that we do pray. Alleluia and amen. Amen, amen, amen. Chapter 8, it has to do with giving. A touchy topic sometimes in the body of Christ, but it's right here, and we are going to go line by line as well. Let's start with verse 1 and 2. Moreover, brethren, we do you to wit of the grace of God. We want to make known to you is what that means. The grace of God bestowed on the churches of Macedonia, how that in a great trial of affliction, the abundance of their joy and their deep poverty abounded unto the riches of their liberality. He commends them for their generous contributions. They themselves were in distress, and yet they gave freely to others. That grace of God, he says, we want to make it known to you how you have this unmerited favor of God. He's been bestowed upon the churches of Macedonia. That grace gift, the grace, G-R-A-C-E, God's riches at Christ's expense. I said that to you many times. And those churches in Macedonia, he's talking about the churches of Thessalonica, Philippi, and Berea. Those are the churches that are in the Macedonian area there. I want you to know how much good and how much God has wrought in them. You gave generously, you gave liberally, and God is blessing. You know, some Christians don't get very much out of Christianity because they don't put very much in it. They don't study. They don't want to give to the cause of Christ. They don't want to support ministries that are feeding them. And that's what we need to do. You know, even this ministry, I mean, we study diligently. We produce these shows, and we get very little in the way of compensation back. And we pray that perhaps if you're being blessed, that you would consider supporting this telecast from time to time. You know, many want enough grace to stay out of hell, but they don't want to surrender fully to the Lordship of Jesus Christ. So we don't give with the idea of getting paid back. Many teach that. No, we give because it's a mandate from God to give. He gave. God laid down the principles for giving. He gave his son. He gave us this earth, this moon, the stars, the planet. And when you think about everything that God has given us, plant life, animal life, everything, it all gives. But what do men do in return? We're supposed to give as well. And expect nothing in return. But you know what? Jesus doesn't even overlook when we give a cup of cold water. He sees, he knows. And we get many grace blessings in return. And if he chooses to bless you monetarily, so be it. But he doesn't bless you monetarily just to hoard as well. So if we possess the love of God and truly possess it, we're going to be givers in the body of Christ. Now we can give physically, spiritually, emotionally, materially, according to how God has blessed us. And there's so many ways of giving. The churches in Macedonia, they gave generously, and yet they were very, very poor. You know, William Booth once said that the greatness of a man's spiritual power is the measure of his surrender to the cause of Christ. Think about that. So the churches of Macedonia and Philippi especially, they were really noted for their liberality. It says in the Philippians, it says, I rejoice in the Lord greatly that now at the last your care of me hath flourished again, wherein ye were also careful, but ye lacked opportunity. Now ye Philippians know also that in the beginning of the gospel, when I departed from Macedonia, no church communicated with me as concerning giving and receiving, but ye only. For even in Thessalonica, ye sent once and again unto my necessity. And so he goes on to commend them for their giving. So that was one of the churches of Macedonia. And they were not wealthy churches, not like the Corinthians at all. And our afflictions sometimes develop our Christian character. And I believe that that's what happened with all of these Macedonian churches. They were growing in Christian character, and they had hearts to give as well. The most, you know, We watch the evening news and we can get very upset. We really can, because of all of the terrorist attacks and all of the, we're kind of sitting on pins and needles with Iran and the Middle East and what's happening with our economy and the value of the dollar and our 401ks and our finances. But this is the hour more than ever that we should preach the good news of Jesus Christ. I'm not worried about the terrorists. I'm worried more about the errorists in the body of Christ, those that would teach error. You know, I don't need to fear the one that's going to destroy my body, but the one that's going to destroy my body and the soul, that's the one I need to fear. Yes, of course, we take every precaution. And yes, of course, we pray for our leadership. And yes, of course, we pray for mercy on this land of ours. But I'm just saying, this is the hour for the gospel to be saturating the world and especially our nation. The abundance of their joy and their deep poverty. Now, Paul knew this firsthand. He knew their deep poverty. He had been there. He had established churches there. You know, they're like some of our inner city churches right now are very, very poor because their congregation, many of them are on welfare and they're living paycheck to paycheck and they really have no substance whatsoever. So Paul knew firsthand. But they were trusting God to meet their needs. If they gave, they knew God would help them. So liberality and giving is not measured on the amount that we give, but that the heart that we give with. I mean, everyone is expected to give. Not only the rich, but all of us are expected to give to the cause of Christ. In Luke's gospel, it says, "And he, Jesus, looked up and saw the rich man casting their gifts into the treasury. And then he saw also a certain poor widow casting in thither two mites, two little coins. And he said, of a truth I say unto you, that this poor widow has cast in more than they all." They were giving large amounts. "For all these have out of their abundance cast into the offering of God. But she, out of the little that she had," she gave so, all what she gave was much more than what they gave because she was giving out sacrificially. They were just giving the leftovers. I mean, to some people, $100 is a lot of money. To someone else, it's like a cup of coffee. They could care less. But it's the hearts that we give with that is the key. And these churches, they gave sacrificially from their heart because they knew God would supply their needs as well. We'll be right back with a lot more of Bethlehem Glory.
1: How do I know that my profession of faith is motivated by the possession of true saving faith?
2: Unless you are born again, you can't even see the kingdom of God, let alone enter it.
1: We're called to seek to have the mind of Christ, and that means to love what Jesus loves.
3: Have you any room for Jesus, he who bore your load of sin? As he knocks and asks admission, sinner, will you let him in? Room for pleasure, room for business, but for Christ the crucified? Not a place that he can enter in the heart for which he died? Have you any room for Jesus, as in grace he calls again? Oh, today is time accepted. Tomorrow you may call in vain. Room and time now give to Jesus. Soon will pass God's day of grace. Soon your heart left cold and silent, and the Savior's pleading cease. Room for Jesus, King of glory? Hasten now, his word obey. Swing the heart's door widely open. Bid him enter while you may.

0: We're talking about giving, and you know, they gave liberally. They gave sacrificially, like the widow that gave the two coins, the two mites. And Jesus commended her because she had given more than those that put in for observation. They wanted to be seen as they're dropping in their large amounts of money, whatever they were giving. But it's what we do, what we give from our heart that counts. One of the fruits of God's grace is giving. God is the author of giving. I mean, and he gives to the good, the bad, and the ugly. He does. He causes the sun to shine on the saved and the unsaved. He causes rain to water the crops of the saved farmer and the unsaved farmer. I mean, so you think about a giving and loving and caring God. Well, God's grace to us, one of the gifts of his grace is the gift of giving. Mary broke that alabaster box. Now, it was worth a lot of money, but that's all that she had. And she did that. And Jesus said, let her alone. This will be for a memorial. People are going to talk about this forever. And it's in the scripture to this day. She gave what she had. It was precious to her, precious to the Lord. And she gave from a willing heart. Verses 3 and 4. For to their power I bear record. Yea, and beyond their power, they were willing of themselves, praying us with much entreaty that we should receive the gift and take upon us the fellowship of the ministering to the saints. Paul knew their poverty. He was there. He had been with them for quite some time. So he knew their poverty, and yet they gave. Luke's gospel says, give and it shall be given unto you. Pressed down, shaken together, running over shall men give unto your bosom. For with the same measure we give, that's the way it's going to be given back to us. I'm paraphrasing that, of course. We receive grace gifts. We receive blessings from God that we cannot put a price tag on when we give to the work of the Lord. Paul was qualified to bear testimony to this. He saw, he knew firsthand of their liberality. And they gave willingly. He didn't have to, you know, like we see these televangelists coercing the flocks and manipulating people to give. I mean, I witnessed one again over the weekend. It was disgusting to watch. It really was. They gave voluntarily. They gave because they wanted to further the gospel of Jesus Christ. They were poor, but not poor in spirit. And even if they would have remained poor, earthly poor, all the days of their lives, they would have died very, very rich. And I said that song verse before, once before to you, Lord, prepare me to be a sanctuary, pure and holy, tried and true, and with thanksgiving I'll be a living sanctuary for you. They were becoming sanctuary people. They knew the gift and the grace of giving. And take upon us the fellowship of the ministering unto the saints. The believers in Macedonia asked Paul and his co-workers to take part in the labor of conveying the money back to the saints in Jerusalem. And at that time, we think there was a great famine in the land because it had been prophesied by Agabus that there would be a great famine. And we think that now all commentators said that this was probably a great famine for them, and they were really physically in need of things. Verse 5, and this they did, not as we hoped, but first gave their own selves to the Lord and unto us by the will of God. They made a fresh surrender of themselves to the Lord. Have you done that lately? Lord, I'm committing myself to you. I know what you're asking me to do is right. Lord, receive this gift. Receive me. And whatever I can give, use to the glory of God. This is what they were doing. They rededicated themselves to the Lord first. They consecrated themselves. They kept nothing back because you know why? They felt and they knew that every gift that they had, every grace gift, every monetary gift, whatever they had, was a gift from God. And they knew that. And they were willing to give to the furtherance of the gospel of Jesus Christ. Titus, on his first visit, began the offering, and he was going to continue doing that. It says in verse 6, insomuch that we desired or urged Titus that as he had begun, so he would also finish in you the same grace. You know, Paul had had commissioned Titus to do this. Titus started it. Whatever we start in grace, God will finish in grace. And Titus had a heart after God. And this was an act of obedience. This was a test of obedience as well for Titus. And God tests us in our obedience all the time, beloved. Are we willing to do and to obey in all things? Paul had confidence that they would be faithful in all things. We established that just a few moments ago. It says in verse 7, therefore ye, as ye abound in everything, in faith and utterance and knowledge and in all diligence and in your love to us, see that ye abound in this grace also. When you read 1 Corinthians, they were definitely abounding in all spiritual gifts. They were moving in all the gifts of the Spirit. They had gifts of teaching and knowledge, and they were diligent in doing this. Now he said, see that you abound in this grace of giving also. This is just as important in the body of Christ. It really is. So the faith is the root of all Christian graces. When you have that faith, F-A-I-T-H, forever assurance in the heart, you know all that you do, all that you say is going to glorify God. You knew that every gift that you have been given in life is from God. You had that faith in your heart. That's the root of all the graces, of all the gifts. Faith is the root. And they had the gift of teaching. They had the gift of knowledge. They were abounding. But now Paul said, I want you to abound in this very, very special gift, the gift of giving. And they were, of course, they were going to abound in that gift as well. Remember the parable of the talents, how they were given 5 and 2 and 1 talent. The 5 talent, he doubled it. The 2 talents, he doubled it. The 1, he buried it. But in the beginning, he said, this is like the kingdom of heaven. This is the way we sow our seeds in the kingdom of heaven. And what did he call the one that buried the 1 talent? A slothful, evil person. And that gift was taken from him and given to the others that had more. We need to sow into the kingdom of heaven, into the kingdom of God. Read the parable in the 25th chapter of Matthew. We'll be right back.
1: We understand an upside-down world, but they're writing us off before we get to the starting line. A stalled generation? Who do you think is going to fix all this? We will, because our future is the future. So we're going to build bridges and hospitals in a day and feed those left in the cold. We're going to do all this and more because we have an appointment with destiny.
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5: 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It was when he found his first support group.
4: It was when he asked to move in with me and my mom.
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3: She went on foreign soil. She went to war. But the bravest thing she did is when she asked for help.
7: Come on.
8: They're relying on us. We're relying on you. Please help.
9: He was a rising political star in his 20s, bright, ambitious, driven, and he got plenty of attention. He's married with 2 kids now, just turned 43, and is leading a thriving sports enterprise. On the next State of Independence, Jim Christiana.
0: Let's start again at verse 8. I speak not by commandment, but by occasion of the forwardness of others, and to prove the sincerity of your love. He said, I can't command you to do anything. I am not a dictator, but I know that you have love in your hearts and that you will excel at this gift of giving. This was the supreme example was given to us by Jesus Christ, how he gave and gave and gave and gave of himself, of his life all the time, wherever he went. And he wanted to prove the sincerity of their love. Our hearts are like a garden of spices, if we really are walking with the Lord Jesus Christ. And we cannot help but give and let the aroma of the good news of Jesus Christ penetrate a dying world. And they were giving liberally. Our key verse now in this is verse number 9. For ye know the grace of our Lord Jesus Christ, that though he was rich, yet for your sakes he became poor, and ye through his poverty might be rich. Oh, we've talked about this many times, how he left the glory and the splendor of the Father's house, how he came here and took on the rags of humanity. He came from the glorious palace to a mud hut, so to speak. And he made himself to be a beggar, a slave. We could never give what he gave, but we can certainly give ourselves and some of our resources to the gospel of Jesus Christ. How can we ever pay God back? We can't. But we must be giving and willing servants to be obedient and in all things. He gives us beauty for ashes. He gives us that unspeakable gift, the unsearchable riches of God. How can we ever repay that? You know, we could, in Matthew's gospel, it says, we are not to lay up our treasures on earth where moth and rust can corrupt, but lay up your treasures in heaven. Our minds and hearts must be fixed on heavenly things and not earthly things. He's enriched us in all treasures. I mean, we are complete in him. We are heirs of God and joint heirs with Jesus Christ. In verse 10 it says, and herein I give my advice, for this is expedient for you. It's like a test of your faith, who have begun before, not only to do, but also to be forward a year ago. He said, it's not a command, it's my advice, it's expedient for you to do this. You know, he wanted them to grow in the grace and the knowledge of the Lord, and if they were to grow, they needed to continue to grow. The giving started before, perhaps, and maybe it was interrupted because of the incestuous affair of this young man with his father's wife. I don't know why it was interrupted, but it was. And it had begun the year before, because these letters were written about a year apart. And so he said, I want you to continue with this. So start what you started, you have to finish. And they were forward, they were willing, they voluntarily gave, and he was zealous and that they would complete this now. You know, where your treasure is, that's where your heart is. Where is your treasure? Is he the pearl of great price in your heart? Is he that diamond that you search for in the rock of ages? That's your treasure. Now, therefore, perform the doing of it, that as there was a readiness to will, so there may be a performance also out of that which we have. This was a test of their character. This was a test of their servanthood. This was a test of their life. This was a test of their love for the Lord. It was an act of obedience, compassion. I mean, all the right things. And they did not fail the test. John Wesley said, remember, do all the good you can, by all the means you can, in all the ways you can, in all the places you can, to all the people you can, as long as ever you can. That's the mandate for Christian living. That's what you and I need to do at all times. You know, the scripture says you cannot serve God and mammon. And God has a many more worshipers at the altar of mammon, gold, and money than he does at the altar of God. Test your heart. See where what is your God? Now, it's not that the money is the root of all evil. No, it's the love of money is the root of all evil. Verse 12, for if there be first a willing mind, it is accepted according to that a man hath, and not according to that he hath not. First of all, you have to be willing. And it's just not judged on by how much you have or anything like that. God looks at our heart. He already knows what we have and what we don't have. He looks at our heart. He knows what we can give and what we cannot give. And he does not expect us to give what we cannot honestly give. But if the heart is in the offering, then it is acceptable to God, no matter how small it is, the widow's 2 mites. Remember that. She gave more than all the others that gave abundantly. Sometimes we are impressed completely. Oh, somebody's going to give $20,000 and someone can only give 20. But what was the heart? What was the motive? Was it to be seen by men? Or was it out of the abundance of the willingness of the heart that you gave? You know, it is accepted according to that man hath and not according to what he has not. You can't give what you don't have. We have many, many, many idols in our heart. This is almost a test of how much we love him. It really is. If we don't love our brother who we have seen, and now they were trying to give to the brothers who were suffering, how could you love God whom you haven't seen? So we have to have willing hearts to give. It says in Mark's gospel, thou shalt love the Lord thy God with all thy heart, and with all thy soul, and with all thy mind, and with all thy strength. This is the way we love. This is the way we give. We have to study God's word to grow up. We have to study God's word to see ourselves in it. It's like a mirror. And then we can see our hearts. Oh, yeah, well, I really could give a little bit more or a lot more. Or I could pray for that ministry a lot more. I could really undergird them in prayer because I know they need our prayers. You know, we need your prayers. And if you pray, then others will give. Let me read this word about prayer. I want to read this because prayer is the foundation of everything. It was the foundation for Paul's life and the foundation for all Christian living. Sweet hour of prayer that calls me from a world of care and bids me at my Father's throne, makes all my wants and wishes known. In seasons of distress and grief, my soul has often found relief and oft escaped the tempter's snare by thy return, sweet hour of prayer. Sweet hour of prayer, sweet hour of prayer, thy wings shall my petitions bear to him whose truth and faithfulness engage the waiting soul to bless. And since he bids me seek his face, believe his word, and trust his grace, I'll cast on him my every prayer as I await sweet hour of prayer. Oh, beloved, his name is Jesus. I pray that you will pray today for this ministry and for your church. We'll see you next time on Bethlehem Glory.

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0: Well, a very good and rainy morning to you. I'm Jeff Coleman.
1: And I'm Deborah Pinkerton. Welcome to Morning Light.
0: We're glad you made it. Well, Big Brother gets a brain. What if the most frightening thing about artificial intelligence isn't what it can do, but what it already knows about you and me? I'll ask the panel, is AI really the threat, or is it our need to stay in control of every aspect of our lives that's really making us afraid, Deborah?
1: Good conversation.
0: Yeah, I think so.
1: And coming up later in the show, Hope Inspire Love empowers survivors of sex trafficking and sexual exploitation to flourish and thrive. The founder and CEO is here to share how you can give the gift of freedom. And hear the details of a merger with another local trafficking organization, which will expand outreach to survivors.
0: The gift of freedom. What an idea.
1: Yes. Yeah.
0: Well, Politico is reporting today that members of Congress were recently briefed on a disturbing new aspect of the AI revolution, the ability to know an extraordinary amount about almost anyone. Gone are the days of the old private investigator digging through the courthouse records, knocking on doors, or following someone around in that unmarked car. AI can now do in seconds what once required weeks, months of human snooping. And that may get to something deeper about what AI is injecting fear into American households.
1: Yeah, certainly. Well, every day we leave little pieces of ourselves behind, our purchases, searches, apps, our friends, and the places we visit. Every tap of the screen is building a virtual profile. Much of that information is already collected and sold by data brokers. AI can take those thousands of disconnected clues and assemble them into something that looks like a dossier. The technology isn't just learning more about us. In some ways, it's taking away our ability to decide what we reveal, when we reveal it, and to whom.
0: Yeah, that's interesting. You know, just not having the ability to control our image, right? Maybe that's the real fear. Not that somebody will steal our credit card number and take a vacation. It's the terrifying feeling that we're no longer in control of our own story. Privacy matters. We should protect it. But Christians should be careful about making control, I think, the source of our security. Scripture, of course, describes a God who already knows when we sit down, when we get up, even the words we haven't spoken yet. So does AI put us out of his reach? Is AI outsmarting God? Is fear driving our imagination and robbing us of joy? I think so in many cases. I'll ask the panel where we are finding our true security. Pastor Joe Green, Ajay Kunarasa, and Melinda Clark, a familiar face to our audience, but brand new to the panel. And it's an honor to have you here.
2: It is an honor to be here.
0: Melinda, this morning you interacted, everyone on the panel in some way, I'm sure, interacted with AI. So, you know, everything we do on our phones, the maps that you use to get here, our shopping habits, our streaming platforms that may have been alive in our house this morning, our banking, the calls to customer service. Every one of these little data points is being assembled into a profile that no matter how many security walls we put up, that it's impossible, it seems, Melinda, to control what people know about us. And we feel very exposed, but we're not ready to become Amish. We're not ready to move to the mountains of Colorado and turn off all our devices. What is at the source of the fear about AI?
2: I don't think it's a new fear. I think it's the same fear that the enemy spoke in the garden from the beginning. Is God really good? Can you really trust him? Or would you be better in your own hands? What if you could have all the knowledge and be like God? Same fear that drove the Tower of Babel. Same fear that ultimately even drove to the crucifixion. Can we really trust God to be good? We would rather trust ourselves. And I think it's at the core of our human bent and struggle with sin. We are born with a desire, a want to live life on our terms, our control, nobody telling us what to do. But then that is also our greatest fear in life, that life could be out of our control. AI is the next new big tool, next new technology. We have a human history full of discoveries of new technology. And every time the development of a new technology has been to do what we as human beings believe could be good to make our lives better. And yet it is also, I think, part of that same desire that's existed since an enemy intruded into God's good world and questioned the good rule of a good king and tempts us to believe that we'd be better off on our own.
0: I would never, ever have connected AI to the Garden of Eden. But you're right, right? It's the tree of the knowledge of good and evil. It's the promise that there is something knowable beyond even God. So is God afraid of this? I mean, that's a kind of a loaded question, but I think, I mean, what we're saying when we are going along with the debate about AI, in with the way we're talking about it, I think, the way that we talk about it, really sounds like there is no God. Mm-hmm. That we have to get control of our lives. So we're asking Congress, we're asking the president, we're asking each other, somebody stop this. Mm-hmm. And whenever we see data centers or everything else, it just reminds us, uh-oh, everything is changing. And some people are saying, I don't want to be alive in a world like that.
3: Yeah, I think what you just said, everything is changing. That's because we're in the middle of a revolution. This is an artificial intelligence revolution. And we can look back at history. In the middle of revolutions, there's fear because everything that is known is being shaken.
0: Right.
3: The job market is being shaken. Economy is being shaken. The AI revolution is targeting white-collar jobs.
0: Right.
3: And, for the average person, we're like, how do we exist in this world? Is God taken by surprise? Absolutely not, you know. But as Christians, what does it mean to be faithful in the midst of this revolution?
0: So, Ajay, why don't we go there? Why in a conversation about AI and say, well, my job's going to be taken by AI, the data center's going to change our life completely, why don't we say God is in control, I know I will have a job no matter what the circumstances are? Why are we so controlled by our circumstances?
3: Yeah, I think that's the sin in our heart that would want us to look at the external circumstances and be afraid, you know. But as a Christian, we have to do like the psalmist said in Psalms 121, I will lift up my eyes to the hills, from whence cometh my help. Our help comes from God. And we need discernment in this moment because there's so much artificial stuff out there. There's so much fake out there. There's so many people faking it till they can make it, you know. And we need to look to God and He will give us the discernment we need to navigate our times.
0: So fascinating. I mean, thinking about the kids that you are working with, the teenagers today, by the time they're 80 or 90, they have found that they have this digital persona. And sometimes it's really who they are. Other times it's... Not at all. Yeah. How do you preach this? How do you preach this to a congregation? I know that you have some seasoned saints in your audience, people who say with their mouths, we trust God, He provides for all of my needs, I have no fear. They read the Psalms, they read the scriptures, and they claim these promises.
4: Yeah.
0: But then you turn on the evening news, and you turn cable news on, or you open up, if you can still get a newspaper, and here is this big, scary headline about AI. How do you preach into that?
4: Well, and those are great questions, and I really appreciate the comments that before me. Two things that come to mind. The first thing is, you know, there was a thing that's pretty popular called coexist. And coexist means there's many paths to God. And I equate that to us.
0: Yeah.
4: Bumper stickers. I've seen necklaces and T-shirts. I equate that to us. Making a God after our own device. Mm-hmm. So we create our own God when we say there's many paths to God. And so AI is the same thing because we created this thing, and now we create a thing that may at some point in time seem like it's overwhelming to all parts of our lives.
0: Right.
4: So that's the first part. But the second part that I think about, because I always preach hope, because ultimately God has the final say. So when you look at the characteristics of God, of course He's omniscient. So yeah, this doesn't take Him by surprise. He has all knowledge of things.
0: You use a big
4: past,
0: word,
4: present,
0: there,
4: and
0: omniscient.
4: Future. Yeah. And then, so He knows all things. So He knew this was going to happen even before it happened. He's omnipresent, so He's everywhere. He exists outside of time. But the third thing, which I think ties into this really good, is He's omnipotent. And so even when you look at AI, one of the things it requires, they're talking about these big data centers that require so much power. So even though we think AI may become so powerful, but at the end of the day, God is the one, He could just pull the plug on this. You know what I mean? At any point in time.
0: I guess, Joe, what's hard is that you see the data center.
4: Yeah,
0: right?
4: It's so
0: and God
4: big,
0: is
4: right.
0: invisible. So
4: yes.
0: you have to be able to see with your heart.
4: Right, and believe and trust what God has said about Himself. And, you know, I always say that so many times we have, I've operated in fear, we all have, but then God always shows up. And so we should never get to a place where we think, well, this is the thing that He can't get us through. And I don't believe that. And I always preach hope. I preach what the Bible says. And ultimately, God has the final say, even over AI, which is not more powerful than God.
0: So, Melinda, this is going to come up a lot. It's going to come up at Thanksgiving. It's going to come up. We're going into a season season we're going to be around people, and that we haven't seen for a year. And they're going to be talking about these big dramatic changes, and there's going to be a lot of fear when it comes to this. How do you talk about it? Let's say they are not anchored at all in any kind of religious system. They don't, I don't know about God. I'm not sure. Joe, that's great. Good, you believe that, but maybe they don't get it. How do you have that conversation? Or is fear just a reality for people that do not live in faith?
2: I think fear is the human reality because we do live in a broken world where other people are our enemies. We cannot believe or trust that everyone is for us and going to be good to and with us. And as we live in our human experience, life under the sun it's a broken world.
0: Yeah.
2: Things happen that I can't control. Bad things happen to good people. Good people that I thought I could trust turn out to be enemies. That is our human existence. Life beyond the sun in the kingdom of the good King, whom we cannot see, but whose Son came to live among us to show us, here's what it is to live in the kingdom of the good King, to live without fear, to live without hurry. And someone, I heard recently that Barna research has shown that one of the greatest apologetics in this generation, one of the things that draws the most attention is when they see someone living without anxiety because it's inexplicable. Anxiety is the overriding challenge and struggle of our whole world, and AI surfaces what's true in it. It's pressing out from within us what's already true on the inside. So to live without fear, because we know and have experienced a good and generous Father, and we know that we are in His hands and they're good hands, fear doesn't have to win, and Scripture tells us that. That perfect love casts out fear, and who is love? God Himself. So to know Him truly for who He is and to live in the identity apprenticed to Jesus, how Jesus lived in the world, even going to death and death on the cross.
0: I love that you said apprenticed.

0: Friends, thank you. I'm learning a lot. We're going to come back to this topic again. 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
2: Jesus is the one who came to save, to redeem, and to bring us into His presence. 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
3: The Word of God is inspired. It is infallible. It is inerrant. It is faithful. And it is true.
4: Welcome back. According to the National Human Trafficking Hotline, more than 4,800 victims have been identified statewide since 2007. The Keystone State is among the 10 most affected states, Pittsburgh among the top 10 cities nationally. Hope Inspire Love works with survivors to help them build independent lives. And now they are growing thanks to a collaboration with another ministry, She's Somebody's Daughter. Joining us is the founder and CEO of Hope Inspire Love, Amy Thurston, along with Jen Fazek, Director of Outreach with She's Somebody's Daughter. Thank you both for being here with us.
5: Thanks for having us. We're glad we could be here.
4: Amy, share with us again what Hope Inspire Love is.
5: Yes, we are a community impact, faith-aligned nonprofit eradicating human trafficking and sexual exploitation. We're doing that through prevention, outreach, and trauma-informed care through restorative care services. We want to help survivors to flourish and thrive right here in our community.
4: So there's some exciting news with this collaboration. Why don't you talk to us a little bit about that?
5: Well, it's an honor to be sitting here with Jen today. And the news is that we have combined forces. Hope Inspire Love and She's Somebody's Daughter have merged. And we are better together, stronger together, being able to serve over 11 counties throughout Pennsylvania with restorative care services through prevention. Again, with the prevention education, outreach, and the restorative care services that can help individuals throughout our region know that there's people out there that want to help them wherever they are in the journey, that they can walk with them and help them through that long-term solution, not just a short-term fix, but meet them where they are and follow them in that journey with the care that's needed to help them heal, thrive. And we just are so thankful that in this collaboration, our work can be stronger and better together, and we can be a united front. Same mission, same alignment. So it was an easy decision in this process to say, we are all doing this work. How can we do it better together, stronger together?
4: Yeah, I love that. Better together, stronger together. So, Jen, talk to us about this partnership. What will this look like?
6: Yeah, we are so excited because we've been working with Hope Inspire Love probably for the last 8 years, really, since you began. We collaborate with lots of incredible other nonprofits, and Hope Inspire Love being one of them. So how we are able to work together is by combining our resources. Yeah. So we don't have to hire two accountants and two executive directors and so the funds that come to us are able to actually go to the services and able to help those that we serve in a much more effective way. So we are thrilled about that. As well as She's Somebody's Daughter has been doing outreach into strip clubs and massage businesses and hotels and rehabs and homeless encampments and prisons, all anywhere exploitation could be happening, and we get to continue to do that. So we are still continuing to do outreach. We just get to expand it now to other counties and also have the ability to have mentors with those that we meet on outreach and say, hey, here's a program that can mentor you for the next year of your life and be that support system. And in addition to that, we also

0: are able to just support each other,
1: yeah.
0: help each other, mm-hmm. And just continue to grow our ministry in powerful ways. So,
2: and it's so important because it's affecting all of the state of Pennsylvania. Mm-hmm. It's happening everywhere. Mm-hmm. And so to expand like this and to be able to help more people, what is the mission? What is the goal?
1: Right, absolutely. And I think that's the beauty about collaboration is they were doing incredible work. She's Somebody's Daughter. When we would come into regions and I would say something about She's Somebody's Daughter, because we were already in partnership, mm-hmm. they'd say, oh my word, that organization, they're great. And this was never about She's Somebody's Daughter is actually going to be our outreach wing. So the name is not going anywhere. They're not going anywhere. Mm-hmm. It's the beauty of what working together, collaborating together to say, how can we do this well and how can it support team? In this work, it's heavy and it's dark and you need team around the mission. And so to be able to say, wait a second, could this work? What could that even mean? But that's the beauty. The Lord led all of this, not us. And that is like the foundation of what we say is that when this even became a conversation, it was more of, hey, what's happening? What's going on? You're doing this excellent. We're not doing it to the level you are. And like, we don't want to see you guys going anywhere. We don't want to go anywhere. So like, what could this mean? Mm-hmm. And it was natural, authentic conversation that literally we kept saying, Lord, if this is your will, mm-hmm. you take each step. Mm-hmm. And the process was longer because we didn't want to get in the way of what God was doing. And that was the beauty behind this, is that we are able to now have offices in different counties, mm-hmm. be able to serve throughout Pennsylvania and have team built around that to serve with excellence. But again, using our resources well and stewarding the finances that God gave both organizations. So that way we're saying, hey, if we can take all of these different areas and put it into one, how then can we serve well and excellent in what we're doing?
2: Yeah, it's wonderful. I love hearing that, because praying about something and waiting patiently, mm-hmm. but God answers.
1: Oh, yeah, absolutely. Yeah.
2: So
1: absolutely.
2: Wonderful. Thank yeah. you both for being with us. Amy, you're going to be sticking around and joining us for our next segment.
1: Thank you.
2: Still to come on Morning Light, ending human trafficking with each step, how lacing up your sneakers can help survivors lead independent lives. That's right after the break.

0: It's been said that families are like branches on a tree. We grow apart in different directions, but we are joined at the root as one. Coming home will always be the best part about family. This message brought to you by the U.S. Air Force and this station.
1: You can lace up your sneakers to help raise funds for the life-saving mission of putting an end to human trafficking and sexual exploitation. Joining us once again is Amy Thurston, along with Anne-Marie Haas, who has attended the walk. Thank you for being with us.
2: Thank you.
1: So let's talk about the walk that's coming up.
2: Yeah, we are so excited. On October 3rd is our annual Freedom Walk, and that day is a day where individuals can come and come alongside us. We consider it an event because it's a day that we're saying, hey, this is something we're all coming together to take strides and steps to end human trafficking. Over 500 people attend, and it's a 2.1-mile walk in silence, holding up signs saying that this is happening in our communities and we need to do something about it. It's our outward desire of our outward physical view of saying, hey, this is what we're doing, because it's our inward desire to see this end, and to see community members come alongside us in that is so powerful.
1: Yeah. Emory, how did you get involved with the walk?
3: So last year was our first time participating. We were a sponsor of the walk, and I brought my family with me. And I would say it was extremely impactful. It was not what we were expecting. We had a conversation in the car on the way there, me trying to explain a little bit what I thought it was going to be. And once we got there, they have this phenomenal simulation set up where you can walk through and experience, you can feel, you can understand what someone who perhaps ends up leading and ending up in a human trafficking situation would go through. And I took my three boys with me, as well as my husband, and we went through the simulation, and we all walked out of it with very different perspectives. We all walked out of it with thoughts of, wow, that could be anyone we know. Mm-hmm. And I think it was very impactful. I actually asked them, I said, you know, what was your thoughts? And they go, I didn't think that could happen to someone like me or one of my friends. And I actually wish I knew this earlier. And so, you know, if I saw someone who maybe were having those tendencies, I could have a conversation with them, or I could maybe alert someone. And so I think that is the biggest factor for this walk, is I had no idea about human trafficking. Well, I thought I knew what human trafficking right. was. I did not. I clearly did not. I did not know it was happening around us. And I think attending the walk really opens your eyes and brings awareness that it's happening here. It's unfortunately happening here, but we need to be the people that recognize so that we can be the helpers mm-hmm. of those individuals in that situation.
1: Really, yeah. It empowered you.
3: It did. It really yeah. did.
1: What do you hope happens with the walk?
2: Yeah, that is our awareness and fundraising event, where it's bringing community members out to learn more. So what we hope is that people leave there, just like Anne-Marie's family did, saying, okay, this helps me give me tangible next steps to want to learn more, continue to grow in this, as well allowing space for individuals that have walked through trafficking or exploitation, or maybe not even identifying, be able to come on site and know that there's services in our community and be able to say, I'm going to walk for myself. I'm going to walk for somebody else. And so this is a phenomenal event for you to bring your family, be educated, age-appropriate conversations in ways that you can say, I can take a tangible next step. Because when survivors show up and see that you're there, that I'm there, freedom is for everyone. But freedom starts with you and it starts with me. And that allows them to see they're not alone in this journey. And every year we have survivors that come up. People in our community, those that didn't even know that might have been their story, but once they went through the simulation, they went, I think this has happened to me. We don't leave it there. It's where can we give them the best resources, what they need. And that's what makes unique, what makes Hope Inspire Love unique in our community, is we can make sure they have those services. But also, if somebody can't qualify for different things, Hope Inspire Love can say, hey, but we're going to meet you right here. Mm-hmm. And then we'll walk with you until we know what those next steps are for you.
1: Yeah. truly education is key. Right. And just a quick note, you're going to be at Uprise Fest, yes, Hope Inspire yes. Love. So
2: yes,
1: people can stop by.
2: Yep, please stop by, shop our survivor-made products, purchase with purpose, and learn about what we're doing. We're in the Chambersburg region. We're in Harrisburg. We're in Lancaster. Come find us. Come talk with us. We'd love to talk to you.
1: Great. Thank you both for being here with us.
2: Thank you.
1: To learn more about Hope Inspire Love's merger with She's Somebody's Daughter or to participate in the walk, check out hopeinspirelove.org. Stay with us. We're back right after the break.
4: 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Do you really like to study the Scripture? Then join me on Bethlehem Glory. 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
5: The Bible has one hero, his name is Jesus. One villain, Satan, one theme, salvation from Genesis to Revelation, and one purpose, the glory of God. No other book in the world is like the Bible. The Bible details the story of God's relentless pursuit of us and His loving plan to rescue you from sin and death.
6: Welcome back. Well, we've spent several Morning Light episodes on the history of something called muscular Christianity and the rise of the YMCA, the Young Men's Christian Association. The focus, not just the body, but the mind and the spirit, too. It's a philosophy that helped create sports like basketball and volleyball and taking it all over the world. But what you may not know is that the YMCA also played a critical role in the early history of professional football. That's right. On this very day, September 3rd, 1895, the Latrobe YMCA in western Pennsylvania hired a 16-year-old quarterback named John Brawlier to play against rival Gannett. His pay, get this, $10 plus expenses. Latrobe won 12-0. Brawlier became one of the earliest openly paid professional football players. Now, it's a long way from 10 bucks in Latrobe to today's $100 million football contracts and billion-dollar franchises and sportsbook odds flashing across our screens between plays almost every single second. Somewhere along the way, sports became a big business, a lot less about body, mind, and spirit. The YMCA's original idea was simpler, and I think better. Build the body, train the mind, strengthen the human spirit. We're not just one or the other. If we want to restore the luster to America's sports, and I think many of us agree that it needs to be restored, that's probably a pretty good place to find our way back to the essence of true competition. For Deborah and the entire Morning Light team, I'm Jeff Coleman. Thanks for spending this time with us. Check on your neighbors today. They need you, and we hope to see you again, God willing, tomorrow morning.

There is no stability or security in our circumstances. There is no stability or security in politics and politicians. There is no stability or security in the economy. There is no stability or security in people. Oh, but our true security and stability found only in God's sovereign choice.

0: The heart of a shepherd for the lost starts in his home, starts in that inner circle of his friends. It starts in even the elder board. God forbid that you have someone who's lost on your elder board, but that could happen.
1: Absolutely.
0: Okay? And certainly then obviously it comes back out to your congregation. And honestly, once you start having your eyes open to what it means to serve and to care about the lost, then it becomes something where you can't help but think about the community around you.
1: Yeah.
0: You can't help but think about that.
1: Welcome to another episode of Above the Noise. I'm your host, David Smith. Above the Noise is a program that seeks to serve the body of Christ by speaking into the noise of life. Noise is a metaphor for sin, for discouragement, for depression, for all the things that cloud our understanding, that get us off center. It's noisy, it's hard, but we believe that God's Word speaks above the noise. Christians are called to enter into the noise, preach God's Word, live God's Word that is above the noise. Today we're going to talk about a subject we've talked about before, but we're going to nuance it just a little bit. We're talking about shepherding. And in particular, who is shepherding the church? What kinds of men are shepherding the church? What are those shepherds feeding the sheep? You don't need to look around very long on YouTube, and you would find some very strange things being said and done in pulpits. We could show you clip after clip after clip after clip. Some you'd probably laugh and chuckle. But at the end of the day, as I read the words of Jeremiah, when Jeremiah is talking about shepherds and their lack of shepherding, it seems like God takes shepherding very, very, very serious. I would say in some cases there's a crisis in shepherding, in how the shepherd himself lives, his own integrity, how he manages his family, obviously how he shepherds the church. Well, I'm blessed to have with me today my guest, Brother Dave Almack. From David, maybe he prefer. I know sometimes
0: Dave's just fine.
1: Dave's fine. From PNR Publishing, that is sponsoring a conference for shepherds, and we're going to talk a little about that in a moment, because we always get to talk shop. But I want to talk about you, Dave.
0: Sure.
1: Just first, how'd you come to faith? Tell us just about who you are, how you came to work for PNR,
0: yeah.
1: But just how'd you come to know the Lord? Or,
0: yeah.
1: You're reformed, so how did the Lord find you?
0: That's right. We believe in the sovereignty of God.
1: Exactly, exactly.
0: Yeah, well, you know, the Lord uses various means in all of our lives. And in my particular case, I was blessed to grow up in a Christian family. And at the age of 4, my mom led me to the Lord. And, you know, I didn't know a lot at 4 years old, but I knew that I didn't want to go to hell. I knew that the Bible probably had something to say that was important, and I knew that Jesus mattered.
1: Hmm.
0: And my mom helped me to understand at a very young age what those things were about. But, you know, like a lot of young people, you know, you can profess faith at a very young age, but then as you grow up, that faith gets tested.
1: Yeah.
0: And as I got into my young teenage years, I began to be a little rebellious, maybe not always doing things my parents wanted me to be doing. But my parents were missionaries and took me to church every Sunday. So this was when I was about 13 years old. They decided that we as a family were going to go to, I don't know if they still have these days, but a watch night service for the new year. Okay?
1: Absolutely.
0: And so anyway, I was not happy as a 13-year-old to have to stay up till midnight to go to church. And I will never forget this, because this service was an example of God using his servant to speak to me as a young teenager. And I don't remember all of the words of that sermon, but I definitely remember the main premise, which was this idea of talking about what it meant to be lukewarm. And that pastor really challenging us to say, you know, as you're thinking about your Christian walk, it's actually, in a sense, better to walk away from your faith than to pretend or to be in this sort of lukewarm place. And I thought, what is he talking about?
1: Right.
0: I didn't, and that's probably getting all of what he said wrong. But the bottom line, I understood that he was really encouraging us not to be in this sort of lukewarm, neutral space, but to really live our faith for Jesus.
1: Absolutely.
0: And it was that at that night that I really, in a sense, rededicated my life to the Lord. I mean, I knew I was saved at that point, but really saw the Lord as the Lord of my life at that point. and really surrendered my life is a way that a lot of people like to talk about that experience. And so at that point, yeah, I began to understand what it meant for God to do a work in my life. I began leading some small Bible studies at the high school that I was at, and you know, got ridiculed for that. You can imagine a 14-year-old thinking he knows something about the Bible. And but from that point forward, you know, it's been a journey of faith for sure. But God has been faithful at every step. And I would say, as an adult, I've come to realize how many things that God was sovereign in that I didn't know He was orchestrating particular parts of my life. Part of that orchestrating was my working with P&R. I had been in publishing for a long time and Christian retailing as well. But like some of us, we hit the age of 50 and go, Lord, what exactly am I doing with my life? Is this what you want me to be doing at this stage of life? And the ministry I was with was very generous to give me a sabbatical. And in that time of just seeking the Lord's face, the Lord really brought forward this opportunity with P&R. And so about 9 years ago or so, I joined the team. And it's been a wonderful journey ever since.
1: Yeah. And, so, and those of you who are not familiar with P&R, we have the website up. I would say, in my humble opinion, coupled with Banner of Truth, which we talked about before we start broadcasting, the premier publishing company producing books that are just quality, good reads, all of them. Some of the authors that you have are just some of the heroes that we have. We try not to idolize them too much, but just good men and women that, you have been blessed to, I'm sure, work with. And that would be a whole show in and of itself, just some of the people that you've been able to produce works for that are just things that have been incredibly blessed, incredible blessings to the to the church.
0: For sure.
1: So where are you from? Are you from this area? Are you from Pennsylvania?
0: So I grew up in the Philadelphia area primarily, but I lived overseas quite a bit till I was 15. I lived in the Caribbean. I lived in Jamaica, Trinidad, Barbados, and then Venezuela for a year. And so then, you know, as a teenager, came back to the U.S. to finish up high school. Actually went to Messiah College, not far away, and graduated from Messiah. And then most of my adult life was in the Philadelphia area.
1: Okay, good, good, good. So P&R is doing a conference.
0: We are
1: Shepherds Leaders Conference. Before we talk about the conference, as you in your you're in your 50s, I'm guessing. So, so we're in your young years, because I'm in my 50s too, so we're still young, brother. How would you assess shepherding? I made some claims and in the opening about, I think there's a crisis in shepherding. I think there's an issue with a lot of shepherds. A lot of shepherds, in my opinion, are untrained, don't know what they're doing, and maybe either afraid to ask or too proud to ask, in either case, or not getting the help they need. As you assess shepherding, how do you see it? How do you see things?
0: Yeah, I mean, I think, you know, the shepherding issue, which we'll talk about the conference in a minute, is in dire need of God's intervention, I would say, at this moment. I think we have a crisis of shepherding here and across the country. And really, a lot of that comes down to who is actually influencing our people the most. I heard a pastor say this, you know, I really have this dilemma. I preach an hour or two, whatever, a week. And yet the media and all these other sources are preaching to my people 24/7 after I'm gone. And so that question of who is really influencing your people as a pastor, I think, is crucial. And so the issue of what does it mean to shepherd in this context, in this day, when we're not going to get rid of the technology, it is going to be a reality in our lives, means we have to think differently. We've got to think uniquely, and then realize that there is this calling to shepherding, that the Bible has something very specific to say about what it means to be a shepherd. And I think returning sort of back to basics in some ways is what God is calling us to in this day, to really surrender ourselves to His will and what the Word says about that. And I will say, I am the product of good shepherding. I have seen God do some remarkable things through His people and through His leaders. But I've also seen some real tragedies of people who that didn't happen for, or they were led by a shepherd who led them astray. And so I have a real passion for this topic.
1: Yeah. And, you know, I'm old enough to remember as well, and I'm from Indiana originally. Jim Jones was from Indiana, started in Indianapolis.
0: Yeah.
1: And I remember as a young man, you know, hearing about that Guyana tragedy and you're wondering how in the world, how in the world could something like that happen? Yeah. Well, a shepherd went very, very rogue, and to the death of hundreds of people. Later, you see some of the results of that. Now, we're blessed that we don't see that in a physical sense happening in our world today. But I'd say in a spiritual sense, brother, I think there's some carnage to be had in many pulpits and many churches because of what we see. Yeah. So what led, now PNR does books.
0: Yes.
1: What made them, what made your board and you to say, hey, we need to, I think this is not only does Dave have this crisis and sees it, so do we. How did it transition to that?
0: Yeah, I mean, I think over the last few years, we've been producing more and more content for the church. It's always been at the heart of what PNR is about. But some of those works in more recent years have been specifically for elders. We recently published a book called The Elder-Led Church. But one of our probably most significant publications over the last 10, 15 years has been The Shepherd Leader by Tim Whitmer. Hmm. And I've had the privilege of getting to know him, kind of sit under his teaching and realize that, you know, we have this content that is so rich, but more people need to hear this. More people need to be blessed by this. And we have some wonderful relationships with the churches in this area. And it just struck us that it might be time to do more in terms of investing in God's people through an event like this.
1: Well, praise God. And I want to make sure our audience understands, because some churches may not be elder-led.
0: Correct.
1: So when we talk about elders and shepherds, we're kind of making them synonymous with one another. And I know in some churches that may not be the case. You may just have a deacon board or trustees or something like that.
0: Right, exactly.
1: But for more... I guess we could say this, more reform-minded, doctrines of grace-minded folks. You're seeing that elder, shepherd kind of again be synonymous one another. Because this isn't just for the lead pastor or the senior pastor.
0: That's right.
1: This is for elder boards who are shepherds as well.
0: That's correct. In fact, it's even some, I would say, almost more for that group. In fact, you know, I'll just mention that I'm part of the Presbyterian Church in America, so folks wonder where my theological leanings are. And in our denomination, we have this unique thing where we have teaching elders and ruling elders, but we call it the plurality of eldership,
1: correct,
0: where we serve together. And while certainly there is the sense that we have a lead shepherd in that pastor, no question about that, we all see that responsibility the same in terms of being shepherds to God's people. And what does that responsibility mean? You know, I think scriptures talk very clearly about the responsibility of a shepherd and how they're going to be held accountable one day by our Lord and Savior. And so that's a high calling and one that needs to be taken seriously.
1: Without a doubt. And I think for those churches, again, who just, you maybe you just have a lead pastor, and again, you have deacons, maybe you're finding this kind of this talk very, very strange.
0: Sure.
1: This is biblical. This is not something that was invented by the PCA or or the Bible Fellowship Church.
0: Yep.
1: The whole elder-run church is a biblical idea, and the qualifications for those elders are also obviously Titus 1, 1 Timothy.
0: Yeah, exactly.
1: It's very, very, very, very clear for all the men.
0: That's right.
1: And not just the lead pastor.
0: That's right.
1: And I think you can speak to this as well. And I think the PCA has done a good job of this. And I think others are catching up and starting to see it, where you talk about that plurality of elders. It's not just a name, or we've got a plurality of it. It's also carrying the load.
0: And
1: I think the expectation, as you well know, probably years ago, you've got this one guy who's bearing the weight of, let's just say, 250 people. That's a burden too heavy for him, as opposed to having maybe 8 or 10 men who are all shepherds carrying the weight of those 250 people. Makes it much more manageable.
0: Yeah, and let me share a quick story related to that. And again, I'm not putting my denomination on a pedestal, because there are many others that are actually either elder-led or have some idea of this plurality of leadership, whatever they call that role. You know, many years ago, I was at a small church, and I don't even know if we were 200 at the time. But, you know, sadly, we had a moral failing in the senior pastor at that church. And in a lot of cases, that would be a moment of crisis for the local church, where in some cases, the church would split, the church would really splinter, or some really negative things would happen. But because there was a plurality of elder leadership, they came together in that crisis, in that moment of distress, and said, Lord, you lead us. And they were able to fairly quickly find an interim pastor for us. And you know, we had a season of transition that happened in that church. But not only did they, through God's guidance, hold us together, but we came out of that season stronger as a church. We did not splinter. We did not fall apart. And I really do believe that was such a wonderful example of that plurality of leadership working together, you know, shoulder to shoulder, brother to brother, saying we're going to carry this load together because this is what God has called us to do.
1: Amen. You know, I just think for all those elder boards, and we're going to say this frequently, so don't, you're going to probably get tired of hearing it because it, we're going to put the emphasis on this. Yeah. If you're listening and wondering if you should come, the answer is yes.
0: Absolutely.
1: Yes. If I'm an elder and I don't know if I'm invited, yes. Yes, you're invited. Exactly. If I'm a pastor, should I invite my elder board? Again, the answer is yes.
0: Exactly.
1: We're going to be redundant with that because I think, brother, I think you're right that if we don't get this right, if we don't get our shepherding right, everything that flows from that, it's not going to be as effective. I'm not going to say it's not going to be impactful because I'm not the Holy Spirit, but it's not going to be following the design for what God wants, for what God wants to do. When you think about the shepherd, let's just pick on the guy now.
0: Yeah, yeah.
1: What are you hoping this conference is going to produce for that? Yes, for the entire elder board, but also for that leader, the lead pastor who is kind of forging the way, and the other guys are following with him prayerfully. Yeah. What are you hoping he is going to receive from this conference?
0: I think two things. One is a challenge, and the other is encouragement. Okay, I think that a lot of folks I run into who have not really either understood or fully kind of bought into the shepherd leader concept, okay, if you will, which again we don't think is unique. We think it's what the Bible says, essentially. You know, oftentimes or at times we'll see the shepherding job as a burden, as an extra thing, an add-on, in addition to kind of thing. And I think our challenge is, no, that's actually the core. It's kind of the main thing that God has called you to do. And so what does preaching as a shepherd look like? What does leading as a shepherd look like? You know, what does living as a shepherd look like? Are all elements to what that challenge is that we hope to be able to have folks who are like, so exactly what do you mean by this? Let's talk about that. So defining it, talking about why it's biblical, but then really saying, and it's something that the entire church should be embracing and expecting of their church leaders. But then the second part's equally important, and that's the encouragement.
1: Yeah.
0: Because, you know, if you come in and maybe you've already accepted, I probably should be doing this, I just don't know how, okay, or I don't know where or when, but there are some really practical ways to do shepherding that make it less burdensome and maybe even a joy, maybe even something that you would see differently as you recognize what God can do through weak, fallible, broken, even sinful leaders as they surrender themselves to the Lord. So that's our excitement you know, around this, a challenge and an encouragement.
1: Praise God. I'm going to go back to both those and pick them apart a little bit more. The challenge, and I think if you're a parishioner and you've been around church for any length of time, and I think you can identify with this as well, in that man, usually, he gravitates one or the other. Great preachers love the text.
0: Yep.
1: They live for Sunday morning.
0: Yep.
1: Tuesday morning, if they take Monday as off, may not be as exciting for them. And I think that's what you spoke to. Or it's the other way.
0: Mm-hmm.
1: They don't just, maybe preaching is not their strong suit, but they love they love the people. And I think you would agree, and more importantly, the Bible would suggest that there needs to be a balance.
0: That's
1: of the
0: two. It's got to be a both and. It can't be either or.
1: Yeah, you can't choose to just say, "Hey, I'm going to stay in my study."
0: Yeah, that's right.
1: And be invigorated by the text and hoping to do that on Sunday morning and not try to share some of that during the week.
0: Yeah, and you know the interesting thing is, God is not unaware of our gifting.
1: Correct.
0: He's not unaware of our desires and our preferences. And, you know, as we get into some of the meat and the details around this conference, I think that God can use a guy who really leans into his preaching and leadership to create strategy for this and implementation ways that, while this may not be his strength to be doing the day-to-day pastoral work, he can lean in and learn more about that. But maybe part of what he's doing is actually inspiring others to be able to help him along with that work. Right. And I think conversely, that pastor you just described who loves getting out there, but it's kind of weak on the preaching, okay, may recognize, you know, if I want to shepherd well, I've got to really bone up on my preaching. Amen. I've got to get nail that. And so I hope that we'll see some encouragement on both ends of that for folks that come.
1: Praise God. And the second thing you said, and you probably wouldn't say a one or two in the sense that that's the most important and this is the second.
0: Yeah, yeah.
1: They're both ones. Yeah. I know you would agree with that. The encouragement. Pastoring is you know this. A lot of pastors want to quit on Mondays.
0: For sure.
1: It's not always as rewarding as they might think it, or it has been in years past.
0: Yeah.
1: And we talked off camera. The sheep bite sometimes, and it's not at the most opportune times. Yeah. It could be at your worst day, and you get bit, and it's very, very hard. So that encouragement piece, and you know this, guys are, and it's sad that we have to say this, brother. Especially, I think post COVID, we've seen depression in the pulpit and suicide and men.
0: Absolutely,
1: just the pressures of that have just overwhelmed them to the point where they can't take it.
0: Well, and let me just say that I hope that one of the takeaways from a conference like this is going to be fellowship.
1: Yeah.
0: It's going to be meeting brothers that are in the trenches like you, maybe in a different place, maybe with different kinds of people. But, you know, sin is sin, and people are people. Struggle is struggle. And so I really hope that there'll be a sense of like, oh, I'm not the only one that needs help in this particular area, and really seeing others coming out over the lunch table, over those conversations in the hallway, that we're going to really encourage that as well.
1: Yeah, because, you know, some of those are just rich times to be able to meet with another brother and cry with him, laugh with him, because you can both identify. Maybe, again, you're in different locations, different kinds of ministry settings, but you're both sharing the same kind of burden. So, okay, let's talk about a little bit about the conference itself, when and where. So let's get that big part of it, and then we'll talk about some of the more details.
0: So it is coming up in October, and this is October 30 and 31. So that's a Friday night and a Saturday. We feel like that's a kind of a sweet spot for a lot of people, especially if some of the elders coming are full-time, you know, jobs somewhere else, and they can make that time on Friday night and Saturday. We'll be done by 2:30 on Saturday.
1: That's
0: so
1: good.
0: If you're you know, in ministry that next day, you should be able to get out in time and be able to finish up whatever prep work you need to do for that. And so again, that is Friday night, October 30th, Saturday, October 31st. This is going to be at the Yongsang Church in Horsham. That is a Korean church, and some people have asked me, so is this going to be in English? Yes, it's going to be in English. But we are really looking for a very diverse group of people from a bunch of different kinds of churches, including our wonderful Korean brothers and sisters that will be coming out for this. So,
1: amen.
0: Yeah.
1: We'll make sure that we put that on. The guys will have that link there so you can get it. It's at PNR's website there. You can get the conference. And again, I encourage you, if you're an elder or a pastor, if you're laity, hey, give this information. Maybe they don't know about it. Talk to them about it. Send an email out.
0: Yeah.
1: My BFC brethren, I am definitely promoting, and we all use PNR's work. I mean, I don't know any PCA, OPC, or BFC guy that doesn't have some PNR literature in our libraries.
0: Yeah.
1: So I think it's something that we really want to take advantage of. So let's talk a little about the sessions themselves. What are you going to be presenting to the guys? Who were some of the presenters?
0: So Tim Whitmer is going to be kind of our keynoter. His book, of course, is The Shepherd Leader. We literally named the conference after his book. And he, a little secret here we're going to let out today, is that he is working on a new book for us, and it's called Shaping the Shepherd. And so one of his sessions, probably the kickoff session, is going to be about that whole idea of, well, who should in fact actually be a shepherd? Hmm. What are the criteria that we're using for that? And, you know, as we think about that a little bit, you know, what's interesting, you know, is this whole idea that some of the reasons we choose shepherds in the church aren't biblical.
1: Hmm.
0: You know, just because a guy happens to be successful in the world's eyes doesn't necessarily mean he's the right candidate to be an elder. And there are clear biblical criteria for that.
1: That's right.
0: And so we really hope that Tim will do a wonderful job unpacking that for us that first night. You know, we are really excited then the next day to move into some really personal areas for the shepherd. So we're delighted to have Chap Bettis with us. Chap has a book out, which we have published, called Managing Your Households Well. And so we're really going to be talking about the shepherd and his family. And, you know, it is sad to say there are situations where you might have someone actually leading relatively well from all external purposes or viewpoints in the church, but a disaster at home.
1: Yeah.
0: And really, really struggling to figure out why is there that disconnect. And so we want to kind of help guys think that through a little bit in terms of what that might look like. Mark Farnham is going to be our next speaker, and Mark has done such a great job with his book, Every Believer Confident. We're really going to be unpacking and thinking about the lost and really thinking about, you know, this area that, again, can sometimes feel like a burden for a pastor. Man, I got so much going on with my sheep, I can't be thinking about anybody else outside of my church. And yet, it's that outward-focused shepherd who is thinking about the one and not just the 99, who God is saying, this is not, again, an either-or proposition. This is a both-and.
1: That's right.
0: And so often, I think evangelism feels like, well, maybe I'm just not gifted at that, or that's for the special people in our church, and really talking about how all of us can, in fact, as shepherds, be concerned for the lost. And, you know, there's some lost sheep sitting in those pews.
1: Absolutely.
0: They may not even be outside your doors. And so that's a really interesting conversation that we're going to be having. And then we're going to close out the day with Tim coming back and really getting into the weeds on what does it mean to shepherd well today? How can we unpack some of the principles that are in his various different books, but particularly The Shepherd Leader, in the context that we live in now with technology, with the reality of distraction and just difficulty that so many pastors are facing coming out of COVID, the division in the church. What is that going to look like for us? I will say, just as a teaser, one of the other things we're going to be doing, I believe this is late in the morning on Saturday, is we're going to have a panel discussion. And I find panel discussions really fascinating because we can really kind of open up and have some Q&A time and kind of get to know the guys more personally as well. All three of them are dynamic speakers. All three of them are passionate about their topics. And so we can't wait to see what God is going to do in those sessions.
1: Yes, that's when I think you get to see them with their hair down, so
0: that's
1: to speak, during the panel discussions.
0: That's right.
1: I remember going to the Ligonier conferences, and that would be I'd love to hear all the speakers, Dr. John MacArthur and R.C. Sproul and Alistair Begg and all the guys that spoke, but the panel discussions when they were just themselves more and just had to speak off the cuff, so to speak, was just wonderful. I'm going to go back through some of the sessions and just chat. You and I converse about some of these things, because, again, I want to make sure our audience who may be laity may not understand,
0: but absolutely.
1: Some of the language, they would understand the language, but maybe the seriousness
0: for sure
1: of the character. You didn't use that word, I don't think, but the character of the elder in terms of his qualifications. Now, notice I've said something that would probably get me in trouble in some circles.
0: Okay,
1: I've said him.
0: That's important.
1: I've said males. I've spoke of males.
0: Yes.
1: So I'm assuming that this is directed towards males who are elders and males who are pastors, because you and I both believe that the Bible supports that that is reserved for men only, not because we're better.
0: That's right.
1: Not because we're smarter.
0: Nope.
1: But that's how God has organized his church, that men are to be elders.
0: That's right. Yeah, I mean, the scriptures are very clear that he's to be, you know, the husband of one wife, and it doesn't say, you know, the wife of one husband or, you know, it's clear there. And really, you know, that is something that we see as a wonderful blessing to the church.
1: Amen.
0: Not something to be argued over, not to be fought over.
1: Or apologized for.
0: Or apologized for, but to be embraced.
1: Amen.
0: And I honestly, I feel like sometimes in our culture today, we're almost too shy to talk about that. You know, I would love to see more men stepping up and saying, you know, I don't know that I'm qualified to be an elder, but I'd like to be involved in the church in a more significant way. What would that look like? How could I serve God's church more effectively? And we need men to step up in those ways.
1: Absolutely. So when we talk about those qualifications, again, we see the letter Paul writing to Timothy and Titus gives us the. Probably what's going to be discussed is how serious should we take those things?
0: Yeah.
1: And I think you mentioned something that is so critical. The kinds of people that we look for, I think of, you know, Samuel when he comes to Jesse and says, I can't remember Jesse's oldest son that came out first. Surely this is the one. Surely this is him.
0: Yeah.
1: And God says, no, you're looking at the outward. I look at the heart. Don't you? That's probably what we do as well, absolutely. Right? We look for the guy that's charismatic. He can maybe speak well, presents himself well, and that surely that's the one who should be our pastor. That's not always the case.
0: The book of James talks so specifically about this, you know, the idea of not giving favor to anyone in the congregation, and yet subtly and sometimes not so subtly, we do that.
1: Absolutely.
0: You know, that person is articulate. That person is a leader in some field in a particular way. Frankly and sadly, that person may be a big donor, whatever it might be, is the criteria that we're using. You know, they just seem to be, they have this charisma about them. There's something that draws people to them. Well, you know, sometimes that charisma is not a good thing.
1: Exactly.
0: They're being drawn for the wrong reason.
1: Exactly.
0: And so it's interesting. Sometimes God wants that humble person, that person who is despised in the world's eyes, that person who is quiet, that person who may not be the one raising his hand first to do everything.
1: Yeah.
0: And yet that's the person that God wants, because that's the person who is able to sit by someone's bedside for hours at a time while they just need to have someone read scripture to them or hold their hand or whatever it might be that God is calling that person to do in that moment of shepherding. And so I think that it is crucial that if we want to see God do the work he wants to do in our church, that we listen and that we read scripture and that we obey the scripture in the way that we actually make choices about the shepherds that God has called for his church.
1: So what you're saying, Dave, and I think you're just repeating what the Bible says, we have to take this very, very, very serious.
0: Yeah.
1: It is not a light thing to be that shepherd.
0: Yeah.
1: Or to choose that shepherd. Both of those are incredibly important. It need to be directed by Scripture, of course, the Holy Spirit, discernment,
0: absolutely,
1: counsel. There needs to be much discussed. Second thing you said, which is we could spend the rest of the program talking about, the pastor's family.
0: Oh, my.
1: Lot could be said there. Lot should be said there. What a guy is in private shouldn't be that much different.
0: Yeah.
1: From what he is in public, right?
0: Yeah. No, I mean, how many times have we heard the story about the guy who was literally in a, you know, dispute, we'll call it, an argument, whatever, 2 seconds before he gets out of his car, you know, and maybe he's got the tinted windows or who knows what, but he pops out and he's got the big smile on and he's walking around, no problem. And there's just this massive disconnect, you know, and you know, I think it's clear if you want to know who someone really is, ask their wife, ask their children, ask the people that are closest to them. I think it's actually quite essential that churches think about who they're asking in that reference checking. You know, I know most of our churches, I believe, would in fact ask a wife the question, would you support your husband in this role if he were to be nominated, for example, to be an elder? And you know, if a wife pulls back and even looks hesitant, I think you need to ask some deeper questions about what's going on there. You know, the book Managing Your Households Well is going to delve into that topic so much. And I just want to say this, which might sound counterintuitive, because Chap does get into this. There is sort of two sides to this conversation. One is the biblical expectation that a man who is in church leadership is, in fact, managing his household well.
1: Right.
0: That is clear. But what does that mean exactly?
1: Yeah.
0: And what happens when, frankly, later in life, an adult child chooses to walk away from their faith? That's a really hard conversation.
1: It really is.
0: And so I'm not even going to give the answer on the air, because I want to use that as a teaser for folks to come to the conference, because we're going to talk about stuff like that. And what do we do? What is actually, in fact, disqualifying for someone as it relates to their family and that kind of thing? So
1: There's the conference there we've got on the screen. Yeah. So please jot that down, go to that website, and make sure you take advantage of what's going to be said there. Again, if you're a layperson, let your elder board know, let your pastor know.
0: Yeah.
1: You know, when you talk about that subject and the divide, if you don't talk to the wife, if you don't talk to the children, when I send out my resume when I was candidating for pastors, the references were former people that I ministered with.
0: Yeah.
1: It
0: yeah.
1: was seminary professors or college professors, and most you don't send them the ones that are going to that gave you a D.
0: Right.
1: You send them the professor that gave you the A, or you had a great rapport with. You don't send them the elder that you had struggles with. You send them the one who is going to sing your praises. So you're going to get a better test, if you will, from asking that wife, asking that of older children, whatever
0: right.
1: the case may be.
0: Yep.
1: And again, if you're listening, it's not that we're critiquing in such a way that we're trying to find every jot and tittle of his life. We just
0: right.
1: want to make sure he's God's man.
0: That's
1: and he
0: right.
1: is the one that God would want yep. for this particular church. And by the way, right. this should go for the elder board as well.
0: That's right. Oh, absolutely.
1: We're not just talking about just the lead guy.
0: No, for sure.
1: We're talking about the elder board.
0: Yeah, almost especially in some
1: exactly,
0: sense. You know?
1: Exactly.
0: Yeah,
1: because
0: yeah.
1: if you don't do that, you start you yeah. set up this well. This guy's okay, but hey, we
0: yeah.
1: don't really know about the rest of these
0: yeah.
1: guys,
0: yeah.
1: which means the process may have to slow down a little bit.
0: Yep.
1: You may have to ask more questions, and
0: yeah.
1: you may have to actually say no or not yet.
0: That's right. Yeah, yeah. And I think as you know, folks are doing that assessment process, you know, I would much rather sit across from a guy who says, you know, I'm a sinner saved by grace. I'm leading my family in the way that I see God calling me to do that, but I don't always get it right.
1: Yeah.
0: I make mistakes. I have sinned. But I've asked for forgiveness. That's the kind of leader that I think we want in our church. Far too often, we don't ever even get into those questions, or we hear something, oh, you know, well, you know, I struggle, you know, with, and it's some minor sin that comes up, you know, or whatever. Or,
1: I work too hard.
0: Yeah, I work, exactly. Or, you know, the Lord has blessed me with the most incredible marriage.
1: Yeah.
0: Well, he has, but tell us more, you know? And so I just think there are ways, honestly, that if we're not careful, those things get masked. They get hidden.
1: Absolutely.
0: And so really pulling back that mask, asking the hard questions is crucial.
1: Yeah, and you mentioned integrity doesn't always mean perfection. Integrity means honesty.
0: That's right.
1: And humility.
0: That's right.
1: Paul says at the end of his life, yeah. I'm the chiefest of sinners. Right?
0: Exactly.
1: He has a proper self-assessment
0: That's right.
1: of himself. And I think if you're going to be a shepherd, you have to realize where I'm weak,
0: yep.
1: where I'm strong, and be honest
0: yep.
1: and say, hey, guys, I am weak in this area. I need help.
0: That's right.
1: I need help. I don't understand.
0: Yeah. Yeah.
1: I know for you, if you've got yeah. children, we haven't talked about that. There's no instruction manual that came on their backs when they were born. Like, hey,
0: yeah, exactly.
1: this is how you do this.
0: Yeah.
1: A lot of it's trial and error and,
0: yeah, yeah.
1: and probably more error than successes early
0: yeah,
1: on.
0: Yeah,
1: but
0: yeah.
1: you learn, and hopefully you have yeah. guys that are arm in arm with
0: That's
1: you
0: right.
1: that can walk with you. So that third session you talked about, I don't want to say it's apologetics. I know that's Dr. Farnham's specialty, but
0: sure.
1: in a sense it is.
0: Yep.
1: It's evangelism.
0: Yep. Yep.
1: What do you say to the pastor who says, hey, I'm so focused on the sheep, I don't have time to engage in evangelism in the community or in my world.
0: Yeah.
1: I'm just focusing on my sheep.
0: Yeah.
1: What's the problem with that?
0: Yeah, well, I'm going to get really personal in this answer. You know, I remember a few years back, and I'm not a pastor. I am an elder in my church. So I'm going to kind of come back to directly.
1: Oh, so you're not
0: it.
1: Immune from any of this. So
0: no,
1: You get to
0: that
1: sit,
0: for
1: sit
0: sure.
1: and sweat a little
0: Absolutely.
1: Bit too, huh?
0: And I made, you know, at the time I thought it was a mistake, but clearly in God's sovereignty it was not. Lord, would you bring more people into my life that are lost so that I can, in fact, share my faith more openly? Partly because I was working in a Christian organization. I had so many Christians around me, you know, that kind of thing. Falsely making the assumption that I just didn't actually have any lost people that close to me. And you know, for a period of time, you know, in my own family, there were a couple of folks that were my own children who were wandering from their faith. And while they may not have been truly lost, because you know we can get into the whole Presbyterian thing about us understanding what salvation means and where and when that happens, but they were definitely wandering for that period of time, and so they were functional non-believers in that season. And as we look at that, and the Lord really opened my eyes to say, they're not out there, they're right here.
1: Amen.
0: Okay, and I think that is really the point I'm trying to make, is that very oftentimes, and before I go further, let me just say both my boys are walking with the
1: Praise
0: Lord
1: God.
0: Now,
1: Praise
0: and
1: God.
0: We're very grateful for all that's happening in their lives, but it was a journey, you know, and just to say too, as you're thinking about that, what does that look like for you as a shepherd? And you're overwhelmed with your day-to-day responsibility, you're overwhelmed with all the needs of the people there. The heart of a shepherd for the lost starts in his home, starts in that inner circle of his friends. It starts in even the elder board.
1: Hmm.
0: God forbid that you have someone who's lost on your elder board, but that could happen.
1: Absolutely.
0: Okay? And certainly then obviously it comes back out to your congregation. And honestly, once you start having your eyes open to what it means to serve and to care about the lost, then it becomes something where you can't help but think about the community around you.
1: Yeah.
0: You can't help but think about that. And again, back to gifting. Maybe you are not the person who should be on a street corner, you know, on a soapbox with a bunch of tracts handing out. That may not be what God's called you to do at all, okay? Mm. But you know what? Maybe he has called you to do something else. Maybe he has called you to invite someone that you met in a particular place for coffee and just to chat to get to know them. Yeah. And you just never know how God is going to work in that regard. What I love about what Mark has done and what he's going to talk about is that there is both this expectation of caring for the lost and sharing with the lost, but in a way that doesn't have to be threatening, doesn't have to be overwhelming, and actually, as you begin to practice it, gives you incredible joy.
1: Yeah.
0: There is nothing more joyful than seeing a lost sinner come to faith.
1: Amen.
0: What else could give you more motivation for the day-to-day? And, you know, as you see those lost sheep coming into the congregation, it's going to give you more motivation for your day-to-day with those that are saints. But boy, those saints, man, they can bite sometimes.
1: Yeah, yeah.
0: And so I really hope that there will be this sense of really understanding this is not an extra, this is not an add-on,
1: yeah.
0: This is the core of what God has called us to do.
1: Yeah, and it can become part of your DNA. You may not think
0: Absolutely.
1: It's comfortable right now,
0: yeah.
1: But you can grow in it. And as you stated, I've immediately thought of, you know, Mary and Martha standing out there. I can't imagine the tears that they had at their brother's death. Those tears were immediately changed when their brother stepped forth to probably tears of joy.
0: That's right.
1: Because one who was dead
0: exactly.
1: has been made alive in a yep. physical sense
0: yep.
1: and in a greater way, because Lazarus died again physically,
0: yep.
1: right?
0: Yep.
1: There'd be more tears at his grave.
0: Exactly.
1: But for those who come to eternal life, mm-hmm. wow, brother,
0: yep.
1: you're right there. That is one of the greatest joy. And then if God blesses
0: yep.
1: you to see their maturity.
0: Yeah. Yeah.
1: And if you folks don't know what we're talking about, come to this conference.
0: That's right. Yeah.
1: Buy these
0: yeah.
1: books because
0: yeah.
1: you want to experience that. And it's not so
0: yeah.
1: you're not getting any check marks with
0: That's
1: God.
0: Right.
1: No,
0: yeah.
1: now God's really happy with
0: yeah.
1: me.
0: That's
1: no,
0: right.
1: I love that 1 Corinthians 3 when
0: yeah.
1: Paul says, you know, we're co-laborers with
0: That's right.
1: God.
0: Exactly.
1: Amen.
0: Amen.
1: God is pleased
0: That's
1: to
0: right.
1: have me.
0: That's right.
1: As and equipped me, right?
0: That's
1: and
0: right.
1: you know, that's the thing. He has equipped us to do
0: Amen.
1: This. We don't do it in our own strength, not
0: no.
1: by power,
0: yep.
1: nor by might, but by your spirit, says the Lord of hosts. And
0: yep.
1: man, he's given us the opportunity. I love that in Ephesians 2, verse 10, right? Where he says that we're his workmanship, created in him for good works that he has prepared for us to walk in.
0: That's right.
1: He's given us everything that we need.
0: And you know, if the angels rejoice,
1: Amen, brother,
0: when one sheep comes home.
1: That's right.
0: What about us?
1: Ooh.
0: I mean, we need to be the ones rejoicing like the angels,
1: Amen.
0: You know? We
1: Amen.
0: Need to take that inspiration from them and recognize that that is part of our, you know, should be, as you said, part of our DNA, you know, as believers. And I do want to just say this one quick caveat. I think in the culture that we are in, it's hard.
1: Hmm.
0: You know, we have actually developed in some places a perception that evangelism or even sharing your faith, you know, is somehow not just a lesser thing, but maybe even a dangerous thing, or maybe something that, you know, an older generation,
1: yeah.
0: they did that. But, you know, somehow God is just going to mysteriously bring people into faith. And, you know, we do believe, you know, in our reform circles that he does work sovereignly. But you know what? His sovereign work is generally through his sovereign people.
1: Amen. Amen.
0: And it's not that mysterious.
1: Yeah, that's an excellent way to put it. So, I don't know any hyper-Calvinist, you know, who would say,
0: yeah.
1: you know, that God's going to choose so we don't need to do anything.
0: That's right.
1: just foolishness.
0: That's
1: that,
0: right.
1: That's antithetical to,
0: yep. Yep.
1: to the scriptures. And he is, again, pleased to use us
0: that's
1: in this
0: right.
1: marvelous work of sharing the good news, the
0: that's
1: gospel.
0: Right.
1: To all who will listen,
0: yeah.
1: If we just would make our, what did he say? The harvest is

0: you know, just that kind of practical aspect of ministry and AI and all these different celebrity preachers and just there's all these dynamics of what it means to be a good shepherd, what it means. That's going to be riveting. I can't wait for that session either.
1: And I think what I love about Tim's work is that Tim is a very principle-driven guy. And so the work and the content that we're going to be talking about is practical, it's useful, it's applicable, and you don't have to be a 1,000-person church with a 200-person staff to make this work.
0: Amen.
1: And I think this is where things really get off track at times, because people start thinking of shepherding, okay, in terms of numbers and spreadsheets and work and tedium, okay? And you know, there may be some of that, because God doesn't completely let us off the hook with doing things with excellence. So I'm not going to pretend that there's not a part of that, but it doesn't have to be all that. And especially if you've got a smaller to medium-sized congregation, so much of this is just figuring out a way that you can bear that burden together, that you are practically dividing up that congregation in a way that makes the most sense for you and your church, so that your people are in fact being shepherded.
0: Amen.
1: And one of the kind of really tragic things that you might hear in a given church, and these are even in smaller churches, is I don't even know who my shepherd is.
0: Yeah.
1: You know, I don't know who my elder is. Who is responsible for my spiritual health? I would have no idea. And that's tragic.
0: Yeah.
1: I think that any local church, the average congregant in the pew should be able to point to, should be able to name the people in their church that are doing that. You know, again, I'm going down a quick rabbit trail here, but in our church, one of the things we did to make it more visible who, in fact, the shepherds were, is that when we went to weekly communion, we had the shepherds doing that.
0: Awesome.
1: And they were the ones who were holding the wafers and the juice and all those things, and looking in the eyes of their congregant, okay, and welcoming them up. And that, for us, has just been such a beautiful addition to the way that we do our service. And so hopefully every church is going to be different. They're going to have different ways of implementing. And so I want to say, too, to be really clear, while there will be very principle kinds of things that Tim will be talking about, and very practical as well, he also is careful not to be too prescriptive, okay, because what works in your church may not work in someone else's church. And we want to be careful with that. We want to not judge each other because you didn't do, you know, a particular parish, you know, model, you know, or someone is doing an awesome parish model and you're like, I don't even know what that word means, kind of thing. But you can still be doing shepherding and doing shepherding well.
0: Absolutely. You said something that struck a note that's near and dear to my heart, that I'm very Presbyterian in this case, is communion, the Eucharist, that, you know, I believe it's a means of grace as well as my Presbyterian brothers do. So to do it weekly, I just sit back and envy, like, oh, that is...
1: It's a lot. We love it, but it's a lot.
0: But it is that communion of the... Oh, man, that fellowship is is just incredibly rich, but I can't... I've got to be disciplined in my thinking. I so want to go there and encourage others to get with it and say, you should do a session on that as well. I'm just kidding. So why should... When I'm an elder, I'm a pastor, why should we attend together? Why is it important that all of us come together?
1: Oh, such a great question. You know, this is the kind of thing that I think, as folks come and are both challenged and encouraged, I would love to see this become iron sharpening iron.
0: Mm.
1: That maybe there's one brother in that group who really kind of gets it and really understands at a deep DNA level the need for it. And another brother, he just understands it better, but needs that kind of kick in the pants a little bit to kind of move. And as together we literally lock arm in arm, okay, that we see this as the joint work that God has given us. You know, too often you see in ministry, some guy comes back from a conference and, man, he is hyped.
0: Yeah.
1: He has just gotten the, you know, 10 principles to fix my church, okay? And nobody else in the church understands a word of what he's talking about, or is like, yeah, that's great, but, you know, slow down, buddy, kind of thing. And so I think genuinely, too, there is this sense that if there is a plurality of leadership, this idea of implementing some of these things needs to be done together. It shouldn't be just one person coming back with a genius idea, let's go implement this. And we would love to see folks take these principles, maybe even some of these books, read them together, sit down and have conversations, do even an elder book club together, whatever it might be, that makes sense afterward, to really take these principles and then help them become lived out in the life of that church.
0: Yeah. And maybe you're

0: person, a pastor who says, hey, we're not an elder-run church, is this conference for me? Absolutely.
1: Yeah.
0: Absolutely, because maybe you'll come and read a couple of these books and you'll have stronger biblical convictions to say, hey, maybe this is a direction my independent church needs to go to. This is a direction that really think is biblical. Don't just dismiss this because you say, hey, we're not elder rule, so hey, we're not there. I think there may be some things that would and even if you're not challenged, come and be encouraged.
1: Absolutely.
0: Just to be around other pastors and other Christians, I think would be very beneficial.
1: I want to speak to two specific groups about that, because I really think that's a great point that you just made. You know, we see more and more Reformed Baptist brothers coming into learning about some of these concepts and reading our books, who may have had more of a deacon-led model, as you referred to previously, who are just evaluating, is this a model? Is this a direction that we ought to consider? And I think before you make those decisions, come hear about it. Yeah. Kind of learn, like, what's going on here and see if this is the direction that God's leading for you. And so, please, you're welcome. Please come. Even if, you know, you walk away and go, nope, not for me. Hey, you're going to learn something. There's going to be something valuable in this. The other thing I would say is that we have seen churches where they have moved to this model, and one of, honestly, the fear factors or reasons not to do this is there might be a really strong senior leader who has kind of a, you know, leadership-driven model that might look like a leadership team, for example, or something like this, and feels like this is a power grab or something's happening, that they're going to lose power or lose authority, whatever it might mean, you know? For some churches, that needs to happen.
0: Absolutely.
1: Okay? That's actually a good and biblical thing. But so often what we've seen happen is something else happens. There is this shared responsibility that more people step up to roles of leadership, and those senior leaders, those senior pastors, they feel more supported, more encouraged, more empowered in their own ministry in ways they never could have imagined. And it's almost like that giving away of power made them more powerful.
0: Exactly.
1: It's an incredible thing.
0: And it's counterintuitive based on the world's standards.
1: Absolutely.
0: Because the world standards, you want more and more and
1: more.
0: And everybody needs to look to me.
1: That's right.
0: Biblically speaking, even our Savior himself realized, I've got to empower these 12 men.
1: That's right.
0: That after I'm gone, the ministry, coupled with the power of the Holy Spirit, is going to continue. Ephesians 4, equipping of the saints for the working of ministry. It is a biblical, clearly biblical process.
1: Yep.
0: And how many guys are getting burnt out from that model? We did
1: did
0: that model. I can remember the 80s, and you had that guy, I won't say names, but those guys, when they fell or they walked away.
1: That's right.
0: Willow Creek, I'll just say that. Rick Warren's church. I did say that. Shelly shouldn't have. What happens to those churches when those guys, because they were such strong leaders, and I didn't see the empowerment of the elders.
1: That's right.
0: Probably other reasons as well. But it was just, it just was not good for that church and good for the sheep.
1: No, we have seen, we talked at the very beginning about a crisis in our country around shepherding. And so often what we have seen is these models that are unhealthy, unbiblical, and of course we should expect that there are going to be people falling away. And you know, in these last 10 years, and you can include COVID in this, you can include all the things going on with technology, there's just a massive number of things that make it harder in some ways to even do ministry. And so, you know, if we know that things are getting harder in the world around us, things are getting hard in ministry, why wouldn't we want more people shoulder to shoulder with us?
0: Exactly.
1: Why would we want to hold on to? And so, yeah, we want to see the Lord use a conference like this to really challenge folks that are kind of stuck maybe in a particular way of doing things, but don't know how to get past where they are. Related to that, I just want to say, too, it may not happen overnight.
0: Right.
1: This is a process. And, you know, I hear guys will say, well, I got like two people in my church that have any leadership qualities whatsoever. Well, first of all, I would challenge that. I think maybe you have more, you didn't realize it kind of thing. But two, that may be true now, but maybe in God's time. And as you pray and you get on your knees before him, he'll bring more people into your church and to your, you know, awareness that could be fitting into this kind of a category.
0: Absolutely. One of the last questions I have, I can't believe how fast our time is.
1: I know,
0: we've got
1: it's
0: about
1: been so
0: 5 minutes left. And I like this when I wrote this up, not because I wrote it. I just think it makes us think. What practical fruit do you hope to see 6 months? So you're talking, you know, maybe February, March of next year. What are you hoping? And hopefully, and this is, I just want to say this early on for the guys that are watching this. Man, if these conferences like this, I don't think this happens enough, conferences like this impact you, let PNR know.
1: That would be wonderful.
0: Send you a quick note.
1: Absolutely.
0: There's nothing wrong with saying thank you. That was a blessing.
1: Amen.
0: Or 6 months later, hey, that conference completely changed. So what are the things you'd like to see 6 months after the conference? What would be this would be beatific vision for you?
1: So I'm going to answer your question, but in a sort of sideways way. We also have another conference that we do called the Faithful Shepherd Conference, which is for pastoral couples. It's a pastor and wife. And that conference has been going for, I'm going to say, 10 years, a little more than that. And one of the things that we've seen coming out of that are marriages restored, marriages renewed, and ministry just flourishing as a result of that. And so we have seen the Lord do some really powerful things in that. So if you, to answer your question more specifically, coming out of a conference like this, you know what I would love to hear? The congregants in these churches, very sheep themselves saying, you know, my church is different. Something's different. And then they start thinking about it. And, you know, I actually know who my elders are. I know what shepherding actually looks like. And someone knows my name. Someone who sees me in this congregation, they're aware of my hurts. They're aware of my pain. They're aware of my sin. I'm being held accountable in new and important ways. That is the kind of metric that I would love to see happening in churches all over this region as a result of a conference like this.
0: Oh, praise God. Praise God for the Spirit moving on the powers that be at PNR to want to get involved in this.
1: Because
0: it's so easy, as you well know, to sit on the sidelines and lament and complain.
1: That's right.
0: And man, the church, those are horrible. Shepherds are horrible. You actually, and PNR has the power to be able to do something about it by sponsoring a conference like that.
1: Yeah.
0: So thank you, brother. Thank you for stepping up to the plate and loving shepherds and the sheep enough.
1: Yeah.
0: Ultimately loving and wanting to honor the chief shepherd,
1: but
0: loving them enough to say, hey, we want to assist you.
1: Yeah.
0: So if you've watched this program, number one, thank you. And we want you to be encouraged by this conference. So please, please, please, please attend. I surely wish we had limitless resources that we could say we're going to sponsor the first 100 men. We can't. we can't say that. But we will pray that God will open a door in your church budget to be able to sponsor something like this. Just a night and a day, half a day, to be able to go and truly, truly be able to be edified and encouraged and challenged, but not just challenged, changed by the Holy Spirit of the living God. I was watching Dave here as he spoke, and I could, brother, I could see your eyes. It seemed like welling up a few times because I can just tell this is something, man, you are
1: very
0: passionate.
1: Near
0: that's near and dear to your heart.
1: Yep.
0: And that to me, as a pastor and as a fellow elder, man, that just stirs my heart because sometimes you get your Elijah complex, right?
1: Oh, for sure.
0: It's just me and me alone. Nobody cares.
1: That's
0: nobody
1: right.
0: else cares about the church.
1: Yep.
0: And there are plenty of other men
1: who
0: believe that this can change, that we can do better. So, brother, thank you.
1: Thank you for having us.
0: Thank you for what you shared. We're going to be praying for the speakers, praying for those who will attend, that there'd be a great movement of the Spirit, and that God would show himself strong amongst all those men. So, brother, again, thank you.
1: One last comment. I'll say this, and I would be remiss, as we, you know, from a PNR publishing perspective, you know, shepherd leaders are also shepherd readers.
0: Amen.
1: And we want to empower to bring along those resources. And so one of the great joys of my life is seeing a guy who's taking this seriously enough to take it home. You know, you get that dog-eared book.
0: Yeah.
1: It's all yellow inside because he's all marked it up kind of thing or whatever. And you know that has made such a difference in his life. And so, you know, we're just really passionate about God using the tools he's given us to make a difference for his kingdom.
0: Amen. Well, thank you again, brother.
1: Yep.
0: Thank you for tuning in. Thank you for watching this program. I'm blessed to have Dave Almack with us and talking about this Shepherd Leaders Conference end of October. Please go out to the website. Please register if you're an elder or a leader. I'd love to meet you there. We're going to try to record some of the show there, interview some of the attendees, hopefully interview the speakers as well. I'm sure Dave will mosey on over and we'll be able to talk to him as well just about the conference. We just want to be a blessing above the noise, wants to speak into the noise of the pulpit. It doesn't have to stay noisy. Change is possible, leader. Elder board, change is possible. It doesn't have to remain the same. If you can embrace these kinds of things that we believe the Lord is doing through men and through conference. conferences like this. Again, thanks. Please, please go out to that conference. We'd love to see you there. Have a great day.
2: Hebrews chapter 11 is known as the Hall of Fame of Faith chapter. This week in our Heroic Faith series, we're going to look at a person little known, but the name of Barak. He was accompanied by two women, the prophetess Deborah and another lesser known woman, Jael. Both and all of them reference in Scripture Barak mentioned for his faith in Hebrews 11.

Listen, the name of our program is The King is Coming, because we believe the King is coming. And we know He's coming because Jesus authenticated His second coming by rising from the dead.

0: Oh, the bitter shame and sorrow that a time could ever be, all of self and none of thee, all of self and none of thee. Yet he found me, I beheld him, bleeding on the cursed tree, heard him pray, "Forgive them, Father," and my wistful heart said faintly, "Some of self and some of thee." Day by day his tender mercy, healing, helping, full and free, brought me lower while I whispered, "Less of self and more of thee." Higher than the highest heavens, deeper than the deepest sea, grant me now my heart's petition, none of self and all of thee.
1: I came to the Lord at the age of about 42. Dr. Charles Stanley has been so important in my life, just his teachings. One of the life principles is that the brokenness is a requirement for God to use you greatly. It's when you can become that conduit of what God wants to do through you to get to other people. It's just amazing of what God can do with you.

0: Good day, folks. Thank you for joining us here at Your Health. On today's program, we will talk about curcumin from the spice turmeric. This orange pigment is one of the most remarkable dietary supplements known to humankind. When used as the spice turmeric, its parent compound, we've been using this stuff, we humans, for thousands of years, so we know it's entirely safe. It doesn't even interact with anticoagulants, so everyone can take it. Curcumin is remarkable, and you need to know more about it and how to use it to improve your and your family's health. That's our talk for today, curcumin. First, let's go to our news. Let's see what's happening in the health world. Americans weigh more today than just 22 years ago. The Centers for Disease Control report the typical American weighs about 15 pounds more today than in 1994. Related research from the European Society of Cardiology finds that low physical capacity or a lack of regular exercise is second only to smoking as a cause of increased risk of cardiovascular disease and death. The study began following 792 men at 50 years of age in 1963. They checked the subject's health every 10 years until 2012, when the surviving men reached 100 years of age. They found the leading risk factors for cardiovascular disease were smoking, followed by reduced physical capacity, hypertension, and elevated cholesterol. And finally, from the University of Pittsburgh, researchers find that when test subjects who are in poor health participated in a year-long program that featured an improved diet, weight loss, and increased physical activity, they consistently improved their overall health and quality of life. Well, folks, this is a fascinating line of research. Our first study from the CDC finds that the typical American woman is 5'4" and weighs 16 pounds more, and the typical American man is 5'9" and weighs 15 pounds more today than just some 20 years ago. See, our heights have not increased, but our weights have. This trend is due to increased calories in, along with decreased physical exercise, and it will undoubtedly lead to more disease and suffering. Our second study finds that when we do not engage in regular physical exercise, it greatly increases our risk of cardiovascular disease and death. This study followed a group of men for 45 years to find smoking, followed by a lack of aerobic capacity, then hypertension and elevated cholesterol are the leading risk factors for cardiovascular disease. And our final study provides us with answers to our problems of weight gain, sedentary lifestyle, and their resulting diseases and poor quality of life. Researchers from the University of Pittsburgh found when people who are struggling with health issues, including obesity, prediabetes, hypertension, poor physical function, and low mobility, when they learn about healthy eating while improving their physical conditioning, it not only reduces the risk of cardiovascular disease, it improves their quality of life. And that's an assessment that's often overlooked by doctors and researchers, but important to you and me. Those in this study who entered with health issues improved their quality of life rating from 61 out of 100 to 74. That's a 20% improvement in just 1 year. And you can certainly assume if the test subjects continued the healthy way of living year after year, their quality of life would also continue to improve. New research from the University of Oregon may help to explain why exposure to green belts and parks and cities improve health. Researchers took air samples from five parks and five parking lots paved with asphalt. They analyzed the air samples for bacterial content. They found the airborne bacteria communities of parks and green belts differ dramatically from parking lots. All the parking lots featured similar composition with dramatically reduced numbers of bacteria, while each park had a unique makeup of both high numbers and a diverse bacterial community. The study suggests exposure to green belts bacteria contribute to the human microbiome, or the bacteria living on and in the human body. Well, isn't this fascinating? The great outdoors in the country or in parks and green belts in the city have large numbers of diverse bacteria in the air, while city parking lots have a dramatically lower number with minimal diversity of bacteria in the air. The scientists behind this study have suggested the bacterial composition found in the air of parks contribute to the bacteria that live in our skin, in our respiratory and intestinal tracts, and this in turn contributes to our overall health. We also know without a doubt from past research that our body's microbes play a vital role in good health and, when altered, the generation of disease. We also know that outside exercise provides more health benefits than indoor exercise, and this study may just explain, at least in part, why this is true. You see, we can't assume outdoors exercise benefits are just from increased sun exposure and the resulting vitamin D increase. It also provides us with a unique class of probiotics. Now, the study also found that you must live within 400 yards of green belts or parks in order to receive its benefits. Of course, if you live further away, frequent trips to the park or for exercise or just relaxation would provide benefits as well. Who knew? Living vegetation provides us with inhaled probiotics. And I find that just amazing. Well, today on Your Health, we'd like to discuss another amazing substance from nature, curcumin, from the spice turmeric. Please stay tuned to learn more. You may have heard the saying, an ounce of prevention is worth a pound of cure. It's true. I'm Dr. Richard Becker.
1: And I'm Cindy Becker. 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
0: I'm Dr. Becker, and this is Your Health at a Glance. Are you one of the millions of Americans who are at risk for heart problems? If your diet is like the average American's, you're getting far more sodium than your body needs, and this may create serious problems for your heart. A new study from the Netherlands showed that a diet high in salt not only increases blood pressure to dangerous levels, it also causes damage to your blood vessels. 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

0: Welcome back, everyone. It is just fantastic to be with you this beautiful fall day. Don't you just love the fall time of year? The leaves are falling and the air is crisp. Just a great time of year. Well, today's show is going to be just as great. We're going to be learning all about curcumin, this amazing spice that comes from turmeric. This is just amazing information. Sit back and listen. The hour is going to be packed full of information. So, Richard, this is a big topic. So I'll
1: yes,
0: let you
1: is.
0: Get to it.
1: There is so much information on curcumin, the extracted orange pigment from turmeric. It's difficult to get it all in, and we can't get it all in, but we'll get the highlights. Turmeric is a member of the ginger family. If you see that plant and you see a ginger plant, you go, yeah, they're like cousins. They look very much alike. Turmeric is the dried powder of the rhizome or root tuber of the turmeric plant. Turmeric is a dried powder. It's used in cooking. It's used to make mustard. It gives it the yellow color. It's a coloring agent for butter and cheese to give butter or margarine a more yellowish, orangey appearance. It's also used as a spice and a flavor enhancer in foods and as a medicinal food. It is a common spice in India. Curcumin is the active yellow pigment extracted from the turmeric powder. It's also used in curry. If you see a curry spice, the curry spice has an orangey color. That color is from the curcumin molecule. In India, where turmeric is a common food, colon cancer and Alzheimer's disease rates are about 1/4 of the rate of the West. Scientists have taken note of this. Now, there are other reasons why Alzheimer's disease has a lower rate in India, but curcumin and turmeric is one of the reasons. A summary of the scientific evidence learned so far is curcumin has anti-cancer and anti-tumor activity. It works as an antioxidant. It has anti-arthritis properties, anti-amyloid. Those are the proteinaceous plaques that form in the brain of Alzheimer's disease, anti-amyloid, and other areas in the body as well. Anti-ischemia, anti-heart disease, anti-inflammatory and analgesic activities. It protects the liver. It has antiviral, antibacterial, and antiseptic properties in general. It is an antimalarial. It has anti-atherosclerosis, hardening of the arteries. It is antiplatelet, helps to keep the blood from being sticky and gooey. It acts as a phytoestrogen, and it is a chelator of heavy metals and toxins. But curcumin is probably best known as a potent antioxidant that counters virtually all types of free radicals. Now, any time we have a substance that has been used by humanity for 4,000 years, 5,000 years, isn't that a wonderful safety profile? Wouldn't you say that that is something that tells us, well, we can use this by virtually everyone. We don't have to have huge safety studies. It's nice to have a few, but it has stood the test of time. And it's interesting to note that when you go through the research on curcumin and turmeric both, you find never, ever a comment about toxicity in any of the study subjects. It's always, this substance is found safe. We had no side effects, no drug interactions. It's easy to use, and anybody can do it. Even people who use anti-platelet therapies, anti-coagulation therapies, these are all included in the studies. It doesn't affect bleeding times. It doesn't compete with warfarin or Plavix or any of these, so there's not a problem there. And that is really nice to see. So the safety is there. We have so much research. Every year over the last 5 years, we have a 20% increase in research available to us on curcumin. It is exploding. The research on curcumin now exceeds that.

antioxidant in basically four ways. First, it regulates our own DNA. It helps to upregulate proteins that control the DNA-directed production of our native detoxification and antioxidant enzymes. It tells the DNA to get busy with your code of wellness and get this person back on track. It works through your DNA. That's amazing. It also works as a molecular antioxidant. Even though curcumin is a fat-soluble substance, it is still effective as an antioxidant in water-based cytoplasm, or in your bloodstream, which is water-based. And this is due to it is a ketoenol form. It has a ketoenol. It is active in the Michaels reaction. It is a reaction acceptor. And for you budding chemists, you won't find a more interesting molecule to study for its potential in human physiology than the curcumin molecule. Next, in its ability to act as an antioxidant, it targets the thioreduction system. This is a fundamental protein-based redox, oxidation reduction system, dependent system necessary for life. If that system is knocked out in an embryo of a test animal, the animal dies at the 8-cell stage. It is absolutely essential for life, and curcumin modulates the thioreduction system. It also improves superoxide dismutase and glutathione. These are our native antioxidant systems. So not only is it a molecular antioxidant, it also tells your body how to be better capable of dealing with free radicals, which is the root cause of degenerative diseases, chronic pains, cancer, cardiovascular disease, arthritis, all these things that we're suffering from. That's this first effect. Next, cancer. Cancer, curcumin, inhibits cancer growth by at least 20 different mechanisms. Now, think about this for 20 different mechanisms. You know, the physiology of the human body is immensely complicated. Any living thing, it requires, really, it takes a bit of divine to even come close to understanding. It is so complex. And you get into all these different molecular pathways, and I don't think anyone can memorize them all, and that's not the point. But curcumin does its remarkable effect by gently affecting at least 20 different pathways in the genesis of cancer. It promotes DNA repair. You damage DNA, it leads to cancer cells. It promotes DNA repair. It stimulates cell signaling, your self-corrective mechanisms, it modulates cell cycles, and it also manipulates epigenetically the coat of histones, the proteins that coat DNA and tell the DNA gene to be active or be silent. You want your coat of wellness, your DNA wellness to be turned on, and your coat of disease to be turned off. And curcumin has that ability to do that. Curcumin inhibits cancer development in all six stages: transformation of the tumors, initiation of the tumor, promotion of the tumor, invasion of the tumor, angiogenesis and metastasis. All six stages are inhibited. It primarily works through inhibiting the growth of blood vessels into the tumor, and it does that by 14 different mechanisms. This is new information. And it works primarily through apoptosis, killing of the cancer cells, self-programmed killing of the cells. And it does that through 10 different mechanisms. So what the point of all this is, all this complicated medical jargon, is none of these actions are overbearing and powerful and strong that would lead to side effects. Chemotherapy works in a very specific spot, and it's very powerful. Not only does it affect the tumor cell, but the normal cells, your intestinal lining, your hair follicle cells, your blood-making cells in your bone marrow, they're also affected. We don't get that with curcumin. This diverse action gently adds up together in a very synergistic and powerful way to suppress cancer growth. Multiple studies now have proven that curcumin improves the response to traditional cancer drugs and radiation while reducing the side effects of chemo and radiation. Curcumin, the science on curcumin and cancer, is the single best argument we have for using antioxidants in cancer therapy. It's overwhelmingly clear. Curcumin improves cancer outcomes. We have evidence that curcumin improves carcinomas, outcomes in carcinomas, sarcomas, lymphomas, and leukemias. Guess what? That's all the cancers.
That's all four categories, including neuroblastoma, head and neck tumors, tongue, oral cavity, esophagus, breast, ovary, liver, biliary tract, pancreas,

0: 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Please include curcumin in your cancer treatment. We have a break here, but when we return, let's talk about how curcumin protects the brain. We'll be back. You may have heard the saying, an ounce of prevention is worth a pound of cure. It's true. I'm Dr. Richard Becker.
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0: I'm Dr. Richard Becker for Your Health at a Glance. More and more people suffer from asthma. One cause is obvious. The world is a polluted place, and the air we breathe is not always healthy. But other causes of asthma aren't as obvious. Recent research connects a poor quality, high sugar diet and the frequent use of antibiotics to higher rates of asthma and cases of asthma that are tougher to treat. A fast food diet does not meet our nutritional needs. Plus, the indiscriminate use of antibiotics can seriously disturb the delicate balance of healthy microbes in our intestinal tract. So switch to a garden fresh diet that calms and prevents asthma. Eat fruit-like veggies such as tomatoes, cucumbers, and eggplant. Eat yogurt, ginger, turmeric, and take fish oil. 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For Your Health at a Glance, I'm Dr. Richard Becker. 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
1: Welcome back, everyone. We're having a great discussion today, learning all about curcumin, this amazing spice that comes from turmeric. You know, this next section, I think, is, to me, it's one of the most potent and important parts about curcumin. This is fantastic when we talk about curcumin and its effect on the brain. You know, in nature, Richard, I haven't found and studied really that many different nutrients that have the ability to cross the blood-brain barrier.
0: Yes.
1: And to me, that's one of the most important things about curcumin is that unique ability.
0: Yeah, that's a two-way door, because most things you don't want to go into the brain.
1: Right.
0: You know, as we encounter toxic things in the world today, we don't want everything to go into our brain, because it would hinder our judgment and our ability to handle things.
1: Right.
0: But we want the right things to go
1: exactly.
0: in.
1: Exactly, and there aren't that many good things that do.
0: No, they're not. But curcumin is one of those that does go into the brain to do its benefits. Curcumin helps to benefit the brain by four basic mechanisms. First, it's an anti-inflammatory, keeps the brain from being so inflamed. It keeps the amyloid deposits, the hallmark sign of Alzheimer's disease. It keeps those proteinaceous deposits decreased. It improves the circulation to the brain, blood flow, and it reduces the oxidative stress. Let's talk a little bit more about the inflammation. Inflammation is the hallmark sign of all the neurodegenerative diseases. I'm talking about Alzheimer's, Lewy body dementia, Parkinson's disease, ALS. There's a long list of these, and they all feature inflammation of the brain that causes, over time, degeneration of the brain tissue and the spinal cord. These neurodegenerative diseases, it is a feature of the microglia. The glia are the structural cells of the brain, and they also act as the immune cells of the brain. And when we have toxins in the brain, like heavy metals or pesticides or whatever gets in there, the bad things, even infections, the glia release inflammatory products trying to get rid of this stuff. It's part of the immune response. Well, it comes to damage us over time, and yet it doesn't necessarily get rid of the offending agent when it's so inflamed. So curcumin has shown itself to be the king of the anti-inflammatories that gets into the brain and helps to calm that inflammatory response. And it does so equally to the most powerful drugs ever developed, but it does it without the side effects. That's the remarkable thing. And curcumin lowers the inflammation by at least 18 different mechanisms. Again, this gentle approach with the full 18 helps us to avoid side effects, but gives us a very powerful effect over time. 18 different mechanisms. Inhibition of lipid peroxidation, of the omega-6 fatty acids, chelation of iron and heavy metals, while it inhibits microglial inflammation by 18 different mechanisms. Next, curcumin helps the brain by reducing amyloid formation. And reduces amyloid by 8 different mechanisms at least. Maybe more, but they've described at least 8. Populations that have high levels of turmeric and hence curcumin in their diet, 1/4 the rate of Alzheimer's disease. I'm sure there are other reasons, but this is at least one of them. Recent studies have shown that curcumin reduces the amyloid plaques of Alzheimer's disease. So not only does it prevent the accumulation of amyloid, if there is early amyloid, you know, early neural decline, early Alzheimer's disease, curcumin actually has the ability to slowly but surely reduce that level. Seniors who ingest curcumin, this is a big study that's recently been released, curcumins who take curcumin on a daily basis score better on the mini mental state exam, and their amyloid plaque levels stabilize and slowly decline. Now, I would imagine it takes years to get rid of all of it, and how many years does an 80-year-old have? So, you know, how far it can take you, we don't know yet. That's a very hard thing to study. But we're on the right track. Curcumin, turmeric, helps to decline the amyloid. Curcumin combined with vitamin D3 lessens Alzheimer's plaque. Adding the D3 to the curcumin makes it even more powerful. So here is, from all my studies and interviewing dozens and dozens of experts in health, combine the curcumin with vitamin D, with magnesium, fish oil, and your B vitamins, and you have a cutting-edge, scientifically proven plan to preserve brain function. I want you to write it down, so I'm going to say it again. Curcumin from the spice turmeric, vitamin D, magnesium, fish oil, the omega-3s, flaxseed oil if you don't want to have fish oil, and then the B complex, all your B vitamins. It's particularly important, the B12, the B6, the thiamine, but we don't want to just take individual Bs. That's a mistake. Take the complex of all the Bs, then you get the best action to preserve brain power. Curcumin also improves brain by improving circulation. It protects from ischemia-induced damage. If insults occur to the brain, it initiates tissue repair. Life really is, aging really is, one microtrauma after another. And eventually our body's ability to repair those microtraumas becomes compromised, and we have visible aging or mental decline if we're examining the brain. Curcumin helps to prevent that and to initiate repair. It's really quite remarkable, and it does this by bringing more blood into damaged areas. The blood is what provides the healing incentive. It counters endothelial dysfunction. The blood vessel diameter is more appropriate for the needs. It's very important. Acting as a powerful antioxidant, countering ischemia-induced free radicals, combining magnesium with the antioxidant curcumin protects the brain from injury during a stroke or during brain surgery. That combination of magnesium and curcumin together actually protects the brain if you were to undergo brain surgery or to have a stroke. You'd have less damage, up to 50% less damage, if you are in your routine with magnesium and curcumin on a daily basis. That whole plan will give you the best that we just mentioned a minute ago. Curcumin also supports the brain by lowering oxidative stress. Curcumin binds with heavy metals, chelating them out of the body. How many of you are avoiding iron because you're afraid of hemochromatosis and iron overload? And that's a legitimate concern. If that's you, you should also be on curcumin because it helps to bind up that excess iron. We need a little iron, but we don't need a lot. Curcumin increases the brain's level of the important antioxidant glutathione. From animal studies, curcumin diminishes oxidative damage due to organophosphate pesticides. Farmers, pay attention. You have extraordinarily high Parkinson's disease rates. If we can counter that free radical load from the pesticides, we can help keep your brain strong. Binds up dangerous free radicals. The aging brain produces less energy. And from animal studies, we know that curcumin can increase the brain's energy by as much as 150%. Also, a lackluster, weakened brain is more susceptible to depression. You increase the energy of the brain, there's less depression. And the studies are now showing that curcumin improves the response to antidepressants, and curcumin alone can act as an antidepressant. Isn't that amazing? We have more. Now, we talked about the brain, we talked about cancer, but next let's talk about curcumin and cardiovascular disease. We'll be right back. You may have heard the saying, an ounce of prevention is worth a pound of cure. It's true. I'm Dr. Richard Becker.
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1: 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We all have said, I need to get some exercise, but how many of us put on our walking shoes and go? Learning a little more about the health benefits of exercise may help you get motivated to lace up those walking shoes. 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It promotes the release of endorphins that counter depression while helping us feel good about our lives. 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Exercise even helps us get a good night's sleep. Recent research finds dog owners who regularly walk their pet are 34% more likely to achieve fitness goals. You can get all of these health benefits by walking 30 minutes four times a week, just 30 minutes a day. 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

0: 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Of course, that's the mainland USA, but still a great time to get orders you need. So Richard, curcumin is amazing. Not only does it help with cancer and with so many other things, as we've learned thus far, it also helps with the heart and cardiovascular disease.
1: It helps to prevent heart disease. It can help to correct nutritionally heart disease and injury to the vascular tree. And curcumin does this through multiple mechanisms. Again, it helps to lower cholesterol, it lowers triglyceride levels, it reduces oxidative plaque formation. That's the plaque in the artery that eventually leads to the coronary occlusion and the heart attack or the stroke, either way. It lowers that plaque formation. It reduces endothelial dysfunction. You know, the artery has a brain center. It's the inner lining of the artery, and it tells the entire artery, should I contract or should I open up and let blood flow? And it's very important. The body has control over that, but we develop what's called endothelial dysfunction, and it does just the opposite of what it's supposed to do, or it doesn't respond properly. And this leads to cardiovascular disease. Well, guess what? Curcumin helps to improve endothelial function. Very important. It improves congestive heart failure, and it decreases reperfusion injury. Curcumin also exerts an anti-inflammatory action. If you'll remember with our discussions with Dr. Sinatra, when we've talked about the genesis of a coronary artery plaque, we get the cholesterol that forms on a sore in the artery. Think of it as a sore, and that cholesterol plaque covers it and tries to protect it from it's like a Band-Aid, applying a Band-Aid. But what also comes with that protection is macrophages that release inflammatory products. Releasing the inflammatory products hastens healing. But if your body is lacking certain things, it only leads to more inflammation in a bigger plaque. The plaque grows, and then it gets so big it ruptures and releases into the artery, but eventually as that artery narrows, it plugs the artery. You're having a heart attack now. Well, curcumin reduces the inflammation that would otherwise lead to the lifting of the plaque and the release and leading to an emboli that blocks the artery. And they've done all this in human and high-level animal studies. You know, some of this would be unethical to do in humans. You can't create heart attacks just because you want to study something in somebody. So we have this for high-level information, reliable. It is so effective. In Thailand, they did a study. They gave people who needed a coronary artery bypass graft, you know, the cabbage they talk about. You know, I'm having an angina, I'm having a heart attack, you need to bypass the blocked arteries and we can save your life. Well, they do this all over the world now, and they found if they gave 4 grams of curcumin a day before the surgery, they had a 65% lower risk of having a heart attack during the surgery or in the post-op period, where you're very susceptible to a re-heart attack. 65% lower from just taking a little spice. The drug companies don't want you to know this, folks. They're never going to tell you these things, but I will, because it's going to make a difference in your life and your health. You know, turmeric, you can buy it at any grocery store and put it in oil, heat the oil up so it dissolves well. Now, careful, it'll make a stain. That's the hard thing about doing the cheap way. It stains clothing, it stains countertops, it stains everything. Or you can get it in a capsule, make it easier for you. It's already dissolved in rhizome oil, and you absorb it beautifully. But there are cheap ways to do these things, and I want everyone to take advantage of that. You know, we're all on a budget. Even wealthy people have to watch how they spend money. It's true. It is absolutely true. Let's go to our next topic. Diabetes in the liver. You know, with high blood sugars, it leads to inflammation of the liver. And the liver becomes sclerotic. It becomes scarred. And this is the essence of the non-alcoholic fatty liver disease that can end in true cirrhosis, even with diabetes. Well, it reduces liver fibrosis by calming the inflammation in the liver. It removes toxins and excess and when the liver is stressed, medicines accumulate in the liver and they become toxic in and of themselves. It reduces blood blood glucose injury that can lead in fibrosis. It regulates blood glucose and triglyceride levels. It decreases insulin resistance. Isn't this amazing? It decreases inflammation of the liver. We mentioned that. Reduces free radical damage to the kidneys that could lead to chronic kidney disease. Number one reason to be on dialysis is diabetes. Diabetes. And curcumin helps to prevent that. It improves the immune system of the diet. All this is from top-level studies, folks. This is not supposition. These are hundreds of studies I've reviewed to give you this knowledge. Please don't doubt it. If you want me to cite every single study, we'll be here for days. There's just not enough time to do that. We improve the immunity in the diabetic. It improves diabetic foot ulcers, and it improves and hastens the healing of diabetic foot ulcers when taken topically or internally. Either way, I'd do both if I had a diabetic wound that I'm having trouble getting it to heal. Wound healing in general improves. If you cut your arm, your finger, anything diabetics, the curcumin helps. It's like 40% faster wound healing. It's quite remarkable. When combined with vitamin D, it protects from the muscle wasting of diabetes. Diabetics, you've probably heard about this. You may have experienced it. You get dystrophic muscle tissue in diabetes. It's not one of the more commonly talked about complications of diabetes, but combining curcumin with vitamin D, that combination, again, what protects the brain, protects the muscle, and protects from muscle wasting in diabetes. Isn't that amazing? Let's do the lungs real quick before we go to our break. Curcumin improves lung function in cystic fibrosis patients by thinning the mucus secretions, thereby reducing congestion. I can't explain all of it, but if you have a loved one with cystic fibrosis, you know exactly what I'm talking about. In human studies, curcumin reverses cellular and structural changes caused by chronic asthma. What else does that? I've never found anything. Now, there may be something, but I haven't found it in my studies. Vitamin D, curcumin, magnesium, antioxidants, fish oil for chronic asthma. Unbelievable benefits. Don't forget the B vitamins. Let's go to our break, and when we return, let's talk about pain and inflammation. I know you've been waiting to see if it relieves pain, and it does. We'll tell you about it in a minute.

0: You may have heard the saying, an ounce of prevention is worth a pound of cure. It's true. I'm Dr. Richard Becker.
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2: For many of us, the days pass on by. Whether it's living for the weekend, waiting till the kids come home, or waiting for whatever is next, don't waste your life waiting on tomorrow when there is still today. Benjamin Franklin said, "Do you love life? Then do not squander time, for that's the stuff life is made of." The Lord did not give us today to sit and wait on tomorrow. What we do today shapes our tomorrows. As David wrote in Psalm 90:12, "Teach us to number our days, that we may gain a heart of wisdom."

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1: It does. It does. Significant reduction in pain in a dose-related manner. 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That is impressive. But it does it without the side effects. You know, when you take an ibuprofen every day for months on end, you are eroding your bones, you're weakening your tendons, and you're decaying your joint space. Also, you're increasing your risk of cardiovascular disease, heart attack, and stroke. It's just the facts. That's what drugs do. There's always a downside to medicines. Medicines can save your life. Keep these things in mind as you're learning about health. Medicines can save your life. They're very powerful agents, but we use them too much for chronic conditions when we should be looking to nature and gentle ways to make our health better. And curcumin is an A player, all-star performer on that list. What else? Curcumin reduces inflammation by 18 different mechanisms. 2 different pathways. It also reduces autoimmune inflammation by 2 different pathways. Autoimmune, rheumatoid arthritis, lupus, psoriasis, all the autoimmune diseases are calmed with curcumin. Curcumin performs better than non-steroidals in rheumatoid arthritis. It improves rheumatoid better than taking the ibuprofen. Curcumin relieves osteoarthritis pain by a unique mechanism never described by any other agent. That came from Italy, University of Udine in Italy discovered that. Let's go to the kidneys now. Chronic kidney disease creates a toxic free radical load in the kidney, and it further promotes the chronic kidney disease leading to renal dialysis. If we can decrease the free radical, put antioxidants into our system, it relieves that free radical load. And curcumin is one of the best agents. So for the first 2 weeks, chronic kidney disease patients, this is directly from Dr. Rich Schneider, nephrologist, author of What You Must Know About Kidney Disease, 2 weeks of antioxidants, vitamin C, curcumin, grapeseed extract, you know, a good vitamin C or a good antioxidant plan. And then after 2 weeks, that's when we introduce the cordyceps sinensis. Why cordyceps? It opens up the arteries to the kidney, increasing the perfusion of the kidneys and kidney function. It's quite remarkable. It's been studied well, and you can do this. Always tell your doctor what you're doing. Everybody needs to know what's going on, but this works. Get the book and read about it. Dr. Rich Schneider's book on What You Must Know About Kidney Disease. I strongly recommend it. Intestinal tract. Curcumin supports the intestinal tract by creating a stronger intestinal barrier to yeast, bacteria, and viruses, while it helps to damage tissues. It helps damaged tissues to heal. Multiple studies show that curcumin improves the integrity of intestinal barrier, leading to improvements in inflammatory bowel disease. More remissions, more days without flare-ups, less pain in inflammatory bowel disease. Of course, you want to do the full program. You want to do the curcumin, the probiotics, the vitamin D. You want to do everything to help you, the noni juice, the mangosteen, everything that helps the chronic inflammation of inflammatory bowel disease. It helps to improve intestinal function in irritable bowel syndrome, and it lessens food allergies and sensitivities. These are all from studies. It repairs the stomach ulcers induced by non-steroidal anti-inflammatory drugs. You know, you take enough of the ibuprofen, eventually, oh, the stomach starts to burn, take the curcumin. I recommend you lay off the ibuprofen because you can take it to the point of an ulcer, a bleeding ulcer. You don't want to do that. Switch over to the naturals. I think you're going to find with time, it takes a little time now, your relief is better and you're not going to have the side effects. We have a whole list of unusual curcumin benefits. Let's go through a few of those. Curcumin is effective against at least 14 different strains of candida. Combine it with other things like oil of oregano or mangosteen for really good results. It improves antibiotic activity against Staph aureus. You can take the curcumin with your antibiotic. It makes it more effective. Counters the antibiotic resistance from Staph aureus. Curcumin reduces the formation of bacterial biofilms associated with cavities, and endocarditis. Bacteria lay down a film. It's like a plaque, a shellac, so to speak, that the bacteria can live in, and it protects it from antibiotics. It's a main reason why we can't always cure an infected prosthetic device. Sometimes they have to come out. Well, what they've learned is that curcumin breaks down that biofilm. Isn't that amazing? And it releases the bacteria, making it susceptible to the antibiotic. Curcumin shows protection effects from iron overload. It chelates arsenic, copper, cadmium, heavy metals in general. Divalent cations, you know, the lead, all that stuff. It'll take those up and help pull them out of your body. Curcumin regresses endometriosis by multiple mechanisms. To the curcumin, add vitamin D, magnesium, B vitamins, particularly B6, and progesterone, ladies. You're going to see in three cycles. Give me three cycles. I'm going to tell you that again. Endometriosis, regression, painful periods, difficult periods. Curcumin, vitamin D, magnesium, B complex, and after a couple cycles, if you're not doing better, progesterone. Stuff works. It works better than anything else. I can write prescriptions. I can write for birth control pills. I can write for all the new drugs for endometriosis. None of those work like this. What I'm telling you works well without the side effects. I go to it first now. I quit trying the medicines. This stuff works so much better. What else? In our summary, I want to share with you a couple of the newest studies that have been released on curcumin, and then we want to do a summary. And what diagnoses respond the best to curcumin for our wrap-up when we return. Is your life out of balance? 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
1: We do. You know, we talked about curcumin and endometriosis, but it also helps PMS scores. And if you take it over time, a couple, three cycles, ladies, your PMS scores will reduce by about 60%. Of course, add your vitamin D, your B-complex, magnesium, and your progesterone, and you're going to get even better results. How about psoriasis? What a difficult condition to deal with. Here's a study from the European Journal of Dermatology. Oral curcumin, orally, you don't have to put the staining stuff on your skin, orally with light therapy. And those of you who have psoriasis, you know the dermatologist will put you under the sun lamp and all this stuff. And 80% response. All patients improved. All 21 in this study improved. There were no side effects. And another study from Biomed Research International determined the mechanism of how psoriasis improves with curcumin. So this, you're not out on a limb, psoriatic patients, by taking curcumin with vitamin D light therapy. Tremendous. A review of all the evidence on curcumin in pain, a review of 8 study, over 600 patients. Curcumin provides significant pain relief in a dose-related manner. The scientific method at its best. Journal of Renal Nutrition, curcumin reduces oxidative stress in both diabetic and non-diabetic chronic kidney disease, and they clarified the mechanism. And finally, the British Journal of Nutrition, double-blind, placebo-controlled, 96 seniors. When the seniors took curcumin, they showed no mental decline. Human studies, double-blind, British Journal of Nutrition. I can't give you better, higher-level, accepted, authentic, reliable research than that. Now, how do we take this? Any curcumin, any turmeric is good. But I would love to see you take 500 milligram curcumin gel caps, dissolve. See, here's the big problem with the curcumin. Does it dissolve? It's fat soluble. It's oil soluble. So just taking a little spice in a capsule, in a dry capsule, and swallowing it down, you're not absorbing very much of it. You're getting some. Take it with peanut butter, oily food, with olive oil or something, you're improving that. But we put it in a gel cap. It's already dissolved in rhizome oil, the native rhizome of the turmeric plant itself. That increases absorption 800%. We have the studies to prove that. So it's very effective taking these little gel caps. 2 a day, that's a good maintenance. If you're in a lot of pain, you work too much in the garden, and oh, man, am I sore, I can't get to sleep, take 4 of them, take 6 of them, take a slug of Noni, and go. And you'll be asleep in 20 minutes. I promise you, this stuff works for that kind of 18 different mechanisms to reduce your pain and inflammation. And when you really come to understand nutritional therapies and how they work as a symphony together, a little vitamin C, a little noni juice with it, with your B vitamins, that's when things start getting better fast. And you do it without any drug interactions, no side effects, and you can take another dose if you need it in 4 hours. That's the beauty of this stuff. And humans have been doing this for thousands of years, so it's safe. That's special. That's amazing. And I want you to take advantage of it. Thank you for your kind attention, folks. We'll see you tomorrow.
0: Thanks, everyone. We'll see you tomorrow. Bye-bye.
4: His name is Joe Watkins. Born in New York's Woodside Projects, graduated from Penn on scholarship, became a presidential aide, and used his voice as pastor and citizen to promote opportunity, civility, and decency in the public square.
5: Even love your enemies, do good to those who hate you, pray for those who despitefully use you.
4: From the state of independence, this is Joe Watkins.
6: People think there must be something else. 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
7: You don't go to heaven because you have worked your way or earned your way there. It's all by grace through faith. Jesus died to save you. And you can settle your case out of court today by admitting your sin and saying, Lord Jesus, come into my life. I repent. I turn to you. I trust in you as my Lord and Savior.

0: Hello to all my friends. I'm looking forward to coming to Amman, Jordan, and sharing the good news of the gospel of Jesus Christ with you. The world is in chaos, but Jesus Christ is our hope. He is the one who's our anchor. I believe with all my heart that now more than ever, it's the right time for the good news of Jesus Christ to impact the region, a region that really needs hope, and Christ will give us that hope.
1: 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What history, scripture, and documented evidence reveal about where this alliance leads and what you can do about it. 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
0: The book of Revelation is absolutely relevant today. It completes our understanding of God's purpose for history. This revealing book is a timeless book. It is a timely book. In every age and in every part of the world, the Church of Jesus Christ needs a message of conviction, admonition, and of exhortation that they may come back to the Lord. The book of Revelation is relevant for today.

did you know that there was a time in America where the preaching of the gospel of Jesus Christ was illegal? I know some of you do. Before the Revolutionary War, the American colonies were dominated by the Church of England. And the Church of England said that it, the Church of England, was the only religious authority in the land. But many Christians rejected what they saw as everything that they escaped from following them here. Many have said, we have no king but Jesus. Many have said, we have no authority but the Word of God. And so the colonial government imposed what became known as the Great Persecution. Now, you remember from the last message in the book of Revelation, as I began and I showed you that persecution was, is, and will be. Now, many people said at that time, surely the very thing that we escaped from should not be here in America. But the Church of England said only the preachers who are licensed by the church can preach. But many of these preachers got arrested. Some were beaten until their backs were bleeding. On June 4th, 1768, there were three preachers who were preaching the gospel of Jesus Christ who were arrested. Their indictment as follows: disturbing the peace and preaching the gospel of the Son of God. That was their indictment. These three ministers, preachers, were represented by a young 32-year-old attorney by the name of Patrick Henry. Patrick Henry later ignited the Revolutionary War with the words, "Give me liberty or give me death." On the day of the trial of these three pastors, Patrick Henry stood with a piece of paper waving over his head in the courtroom where it contained the indictment of these preachers. And here's what he said: these men are accused of preaching the gospel of the Son of God. And he kept repeating it. These men are accused of preaching the gospel of the Son of God. What Patrick Henry was trying to do the whole time is to shame the court into setting them free. Years later, Patrick Henry worked with James Madison and Thomas Jefferson, and they wrote the law which was called the Virginia Statute of Religious Freedom, which later served as the basis for the First Amendment in the Constitution. In fact, a number of historians say that religious liberty in America began with Patrick Henry's defense of these three pastors. But I want to tell you that when the Apostle John was privileged to be given this unique revelation and to put it down in the book of Revelation, he was living under one of the greatest persecution of his day. This great persecution is vitally important for you to understand as a background to this book. In fact, understanding the historical background to the book of Revelation will help you to understand the book better, and not just pick and choose those little things that some so-called prophetic preachers pick and choose. You got to understand the book as a whole. And so let me give you a very quick historic background. In the year 70 AD, Jerusalem was besieged by the Roman army under the leadership of General Titus. But within 2 years, he died of a mysterious illness. And so his brother, Emperor Domitian, became emperor. And he demanded that everyone must worship him as God. He said people should burn incense in front of his statue. In every town in the Roman Empire, they must burn incense and they must say, "Our Lord God, our Lord God." Now, by the time
Domitian became an emperor. All of the disciples died a martyr's death. They suffered and died for Christ, except for John. Peter and Andrew were crucified. Thomas was killed in India with a spear. Nathanael was executed by an axe in Syria. Philip was hung in Africa. And Paul was beheaded in Rome. John is the only disciple who was left at this time. And remember this, he was in his early 90s. He is in his early 90s. John was the pastor of the church in Ephesus. Those of you who visited Ephesus, you probably have been taken there where John lived, where Mary, just as he promised Jesus the cross, came and lived with him in Ephesus. But as the pastor of the church of Ephesus, John stood up to this pagan worship of emperor worship. He stood up and he warned the believers, and he told them not to do that. Do not bow to idols. Do not bow to the emperor. Do not burn incense. He kept on preaching that Jesus only to be worshipped and adored. Jesus only is the way to salvation in the middle of idolatry. Jesus only is the giver of eternal life in the midst of a polytheistic culture. Jesus only is the truth in the midst of everything go society. And as some Christians are experiencing, even in this country, not just over there, as some Christians are experiencing here now, this type of uncompromising, stubborn faith can get you fired. Or even worse. And so the emperor Domitian wanted to silence John, and so he sent him to exile in the island of Patmos. Patmos was actually a thriving Roman colony with army and with temples. While John was free in the island, he could not leave it. As long as Domitian is an emperor, as long as Domitian was in charge, John is to stay on that island. Now, here's something that you must know and you must understand about the importance of this great book of Revelation. Genesis to Revelation is the whole history of mankind. It describes in the book of Genesis humanity's fall because of sin, and in Revelation describes how those who will be reconciled to God through Jesus Christ will be restored in fellowship with God. Revelation completes our understanding of God's purpose for history. We are not wandering aimlessly. We are not wandering haplessly. We have a purpose, and history has a purpose, and it may look like it's out of control. It's not out of the control of God. He is reigning and ruling even now. Now, turn with me, please, if you haven't already, to Revelation chapter 1. I want you to look at verse 10 with me. For there John tells us that he experienced his vision while he was in the Spirit. You see, the Roman emperor sent John into exile. Why? To punish him, to silence him, to banish him, to get him out of the way, to show him who's boss. The Roman emperor thought that he defeated John. But John would not be defeated. Exile may have separated him from his loved ones, but it never separated him from the Lord Jesus Christ. Exile may have removed him from Christian fellowship, but it never removed him from fellowship with the Holy Spirit of God. Exile may have isolated him from everything that is near and dear, but never isolated him from the Holy Spirit of God. The emperor thought that he could break John's spirit, but John was filled with the Holy Spirit, and he would not be broken. John yielded to the Holy Spirit. John was comforted by the Comforter, the Holy Spirit. Now, beloved, no matter what you're going through right now, no matter what tough circumstances you experience, no matter how much pain you are enduring right now, no matter how much grief you are experiencing right now, nothing shall separate you from the love of God in Jesus Christ. Amen. Amen. Give God glory. Give God glory.
You see, John was in the Spirit, even in Patmos. Even in Patmos. It doesn't matter. The location makes no difference. And whatever your Patmos is, your Patmos cannot separate you from the Holy Spirit. That you can live by and in and through the Holy Spirit's power. In fact, it appears that this great and magnificent, spectacular book of Revelation would not have been possible if it wasn't for Patmos. Did you get that? Remember, your greatest blessing can be in your Patmos. Your greatest effectiveness can be at your Patmos. Your mystery over the ages was only possible in Patmos. The enemies thought that they could banish John and silence the message of the gospel. But God turned it into the most powerful heavenly vision for all of eternity. Because John yielded to the Holy Spirit and not to his circumstances, God transformed his punishment into praise. He transformed his pain into gain. He transformed his stagnation into revelation. Because John yielded to the Holy Spirit, not to his difficulties, God swept him into the future eternity itself. He became a time traveler. He was transported to the Lord's Day. So, what is this Lord's Day that John is experiencing? The Lord's Day, as you see it throughout the Scripture, is the day of the Lord's judgment. It's Judgment Day. The Lord's Day is the final day when Jesus returns to judge the living and the dead. And John was privileged by Jesus to see that final day with his own physical eye. Now, some of you might remember this, the very last chapter of the Gospel of John. Jesus was, in a sense, farewelling his disciples. And he said to Peter about how Peter is going to suffer and die for Christ. And then Peter wanted to start a gossip club. So he looked at Jesus and said, "What about him? What are you going to do with John? I want

to witness the future event of Jesus' return in a vision, which is the book of Revelation. And he did. Now, I told you in the last message that as the 21st century church departs from its biblical moorings, as some churches now are skeptical and embarrassed about biblical prophecies, as some Christians are pretending that Revelation doesn't even belong to the Bible, this tragedy is because so much of the book of Revelation is relevant for today. You literally have to be living in another planet not to see how the media and the opinion makers are telling us that you can have miracles without God, that you can be spiritual without the Holy Spirit, that you can have salvation without the Savior, that you can have power without prayer, that you can have morality without the Bible, that you can worship the creation and ignore the Creator, that you can worship the forces and deny God, that you can follow false prophets and false teachers, all the while treat God's word as a myth. Satan has deceived so many who call themselves Christians and go to churches on a regular basis. And one of the most popular authors and one of Oprah's favorite is a man by the name of Eckhart Tolle. Do you know that he is followed by so many millions of churchgoers? Another equally popular character on public television is a guy his name is Deepak Chopra. I cannot tell you how many people I talk to in my neighborhood who are church-going folks who listen to these jokers. And they would rather listen to these people than the Word of God. And they treat the Word of God as myth. Listen to what Tolle said. We need to understand here that heaven is not a location, but refers to the inner realm of consciousness. This is the esoteric meaning of the word. And this is also its meaning in the teaching of Jesus. Give me a break. He knows the teaching of Jesus. Beloved, I want to plead with you. Don't just be curious about the end times. Be prepared for it. And be ready to invest of yourself in your children and your grandchildren. Because we find that the core of the problem that the book of Revelation encounters, the core of the problem that the book of Revelation addresses in the first century, is the very core problem that the 21st century church is facing. Do you know what I'm talking about? It's one word: compromise. Compromise. When our children see us compromise, they walk out on the Christian faith altogether. So let this be a warning for every one of us. You see, when Emperor Domitian said, "Burn incense at my statue," many Christians said, "There's not much harm done in burning little incense. Surely, we still go to church on the first day of the week. It would save us a whole lot of trouble. It would save us losing our job. It would save us losing these deals. It would help us be popular in the culture. It would certainly avoid accusations that we are haters and that we hate people. Surely it's not going to hurt to just burn incense to the mission, but then be at church on Sunday." But John's message was very clear. Take a stand, especially as you see the day of the Lord drawing near. As I already mentioned, this type of compromise has been on the increase numerically. In this country, let alone the rest of the world, in this country, at an alarming speed, but more than 64% of so-called Christians deny that Jesus is the only way, which is the very core of the Christian faith. Well, since all the

0: roads going to lead to God, why rock the boat, right? You see, this type of teaching, and I want to show you how it happened historically. In our time, now, most of you, I think, here old enough will remember this, but in the 80s, when the New Age movement broke out, and many people snickered at them, even the comedians were making fun of them. They laughed. We all laughed at the New Age. But there are now the main principles of living in America in the 21st century. In fact, the New Age movement back then pretended to agree with Jesus, and they invaded the churches. And now, Satan is in charge of many a church. Stand firm, my beloved friends, for the day is drawing near. Don't bow to the emperor, whoever the emperor is in your life. Don't bow to him. The message back then went something like this. God loves us all. God lives in us all. And the answer to our problem is not repentance, but higher consciousness. And when we become enlightened, when our spiritual eyes are open, we become like God. This is the oldest trick in the book. And that is why the book of Revelation is for today. For it shows us the ultimate fate of Satan and those who are deceived by him. You remember me saying this many times. Whenever Satan comes to convict you of your past sins that you know are covered by the blood of Jesus, as he comes to remind you of your past, you remind him of his future. Stand firm. There was an accomplished woman by the name of Ruth Montgomery. She was one of the most respected journalists in Washington, D.C. In 1945, she was the only journalist who was invited to attend Roosevelt's funeral. In 1950, she was voted as the president of the Women National Press Club. In 1959, she accompanied Vice President Nixon to the Soviet Union. She personally interviewed 6 presidents. In her biography, Ruth Montgomery said that her parents took her to Sunday school. They took her to Sunday school. And some people say, well, they take the kids to Sunday school, their job is done. In fact, she said, I dreamed of one day of becoming a missionary. But then in the 60s, she befriended 2 famous psychics, Jean Dixon and Arthur Ford. And she became fascinated by the reincarnation. In fact, once she claimed that she, in former life, she was the sister of Lazarus, the friend of Jesus whom raised from the dead. And she used automatic writing to channel her books through demon spirit guides. She made a whole lot of predictions. One of them is that World War III will take place in the 80s. And when she died in 2001, she was no longer a respected journalist. Beloved, another victim of Satan's deception. That's why we need to be equipped. What if we need anything these last days? It would be not just teaching and instructing, but modeling Christ to the next generation. By not compromising our conviction, regardless of the cost.
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Hebrews chapter 11 is known as the Hall of Fame of Faith chapter. This week in our Heroic Faith series, we're going to look at a person little known by the name of Barak. He was accompanied by two women, the prophetess Deborah and another lesser known woman, Jael. Both and all of them reference in Scripture Barak mentioned for his faith in Hebrews 11.

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1: We've been moving phrase by phrase, verse by verse, paragraph by paragraph, chapter by chapter, through these great truths. Open your Bible with me.
2: I was just reading an article this week in a national Christian periodical that basically conveyed the idea that getting to the meaning of Scripture is very difficult, and that reading the Bible may lead you to reject the things you've always believed, because all of a sudden you're going to see it in a new light, and it's going to take on new meaning, and experiences are going to happen, and intuitive elements are going to rise up, and you may find yourself having your theology changed by reading the Bible and seeing in it something you never really knew was there. Now, that raises the question that is often raised by people who are critical of any strong doctrine or any strong convictions, and they say, well, what makes you think you can know what the Bible means when there are so many people who take differing views? In fact, that has actually become a kind of hermeneutic. Hermeneutics is the science of Bible interpretation, and this is called the hermeneutics of humility. And the hermeneutics of humility says, I am far too humble to tell you I know what the Bible means by what it says. And actually, the assumption is that anybody who tells you they know what the Bible means is nothing short of arrogant, because we really can't know. Received a letter this week from a man who wrote me to thank me for my ministry and tell me he prays for me, and I appreciate that. This is a man who said this, and I quote, "Certitude when it comes to the Bible is idolatrous. I have been forced to give up certitude. If there is a foundation in Christian theology, it is not found in Scripture. Theology must be a humble human attempt to hear God and never about rational approaches to texts," end quote. Certitude is idolatrous. We can't know what the Bible means. We can't draw theology out of Scripture. I've given up certitude. Approaching the Bible is never a rational exercise. Another popular emerging church leader said, "Clarity is overrated. Shock and ambiguity often stimulate more thought than clarity." And another writer, Leslie Newbegin, says, "The gospel is not a matter of certainties." This is what's floating around in people's minds and leads to the conclusion that not only can we not know what the Bible means, it really doesn't matter, because it might lead us to idolatry and to arrogance, and somehow we might not be nearly as stimulated as we would be with shock and ambiguity. Well, I think this comes from a real source, and the real source is this: the unconverted cannot understand the Bible. That's correct. The natural man understands not the things of God. They're foolishness to him. They are completely outside the realm of his capability. And that's back to 1 Corinthians 2. But if you go back into 1 Corinthians 1, you remember that it says there that the preaching of the cross is to the world of the perishing foolishness. So we don't expect them to understand it. Perhaps a more notable portion of Scripture that explains the reason people come to these conclusions comes to us from the 8th chapter of the Gospel of John and verse 43. "Why do you not understand what I'm saying?" Oh, here we're getting right to the source. "Why do you not understand what I'm saying? It's because you cannot hear my word." Our Lord is saying, I know you can't understand, and I know why you can't understand. You are of your father, the devil. That's your problem. You're in the wrong family. You're in the category of the perishing, to borrow the language of 1 Corinthians 1. And perishing people don't understand divine truth. This is your father, the devil, does not stand in the truth. because there's no truth in him. And you've inherited, in a sense, his nature, his ignorance. Whenever he speaks a lie, he speaks from his own nature. He's a liar and the father of lies. So, because I speak the truth, you don't believe me. That's the problem. He who is of God hears the words of God. For this reason, you do not hear them because you're not of God. So I agree, it is a correct assessment of reality to say that we cannot understand the Scripture. That is, if we are of the devil, if we are not of the family of God, if we are among the perishing, if we're pursuing it from the standpoint of human wisdom. That is correct. In the 14th chapter of John and the 17th verse, the Spirit of truth is referenced there, whom the world cannot receive because it does not see him or know him. And since the Holy Spirit is the author of Scripture and the resource that becomes our teacher of Scripture, and the world does not know him, does not recognize him, they too are blocked off from an understanding of Scripture. So I get it. The unbelieving people who are in the darkness, who are blinded, cannot understand the true meaning of Scripture. And because there are so many non-Christians within Christianity, they give plenty of room for the idea that the Scriptures are basically incomprehensible and you shouldn't feel like you could be certain about anything at all. However, on the other hand, did you hear what our Lord said in that same passage? He who is of God hears the words of God. Or in the language of John 10, my sheep hear my voice. Or in the language of 1 Corinthians 1, we have the mind of Christ. The Holy Spirit has been given to us to teach us all things. In fact, at the end of the Gospel of John is a statement that really covers the whole of the four Gospels. These things I have written to you who believe in the name of the Son of God, that you may know that you have eternal life and that you may continue to believe in the name of the Son of God. Scripture is clear enough for the sinner, under the regenerating work of the Holy Spirit, to come to a true and saving understanding. But let me talk about this idea of clarity in the Scripture for a minute. If the sinner is held responsible for the revelation of God in creation, and he is, so that he's without excuse, Romans 1 says, and if the sinner is held responsible for the knowledge of the law of God written in his heart, and a conscience that excuses or accuses him based on his response to that law, and he is, according to Romans 2, if the sinner is accountable for that natural revelation in his own reasoning that leads him back to God, and accountable for that natural revelation in the law written in his heart, then the sinner is also responsible for the written and preached revelation of God, which is recorded in Scripture. The sinner is without excuse only if he is able to comprehend. He is able to comprehend God and much about God. He is able to comprehend the law of God that is written in his heart. And he is able to comprehend the content of the gospel, which is revealed in Scripture, so that on all fronts, arguing from the lesser to the greater, the sinner is without excuse. In fact, it isn't just a kind of a minimal reality either. The sinner's knowledge of the law of God and the sinner's accusing conscience are an ally to the basic gospel, because the basic gospel starts with law and sin and judgment and punishment, right? The basic message of the gospel is you have violated the law of God, you are guilty before God, you will be justly condemned to hell forever for your violations of God's holy law. The sinner can grasp that. Why? Because the sinner has the law of God written in his heart. That's why I say that the evangelist has an ally in the heart of the sinner, namely the law of God. In the Acts, the book of Acts, the 24th chapter, I'm just thinking there's an illustration of this. Felix arrives with Drusilla in verse 24, sent for Paul, heard him speak about faith in Christ Jesus. So here's the sinner, an unconverted Gentile ruler. He hears Paul talk about the gospel. And as he's discussing righteousness, self-control, and judgment, which would be a discussion about sin, the standard of righteousness, the inability of the sinner to control himself, and the consequent judgment to come, Felix became frightened. God is not compounding the difficulty by giving a message that is virtually not understandable. This is not Kabbalah. This is not Gnosticism. This is not hopelessly confounding allegories. These are not mythos. This is logos. This is clear word. The problem with understanding is not due to the ambiguity of the scripture. The problem with not understanding is due to the willful rejection of the sinful soul, for which every sinner is morally culpable. The fault, listen, is not with God's word. It's not going to work for the sinner to show up before God someday and say, I wanted to understand it, I just didn't get it. The sinner gets it. And then you saw with Felix, a man who is a wicked Gentile, who is literally brought to the point of sheer terror because he is so convicted by the law and the conscience that's in his own heart under the preaching of righteousness and judgment by the Apostle Paul as he endeavors to lead him to faith in Christ. Scripture is plain enough to make the sinner responsible, inexcusably responsible. That is why Hebrews 10 says, the more you know about the gospel, the worse your punishment is going to be. Of how much sorer punishment shall he be thought worthy who's trodden underfoot the blood of the covenant and counted an unholy thing. If you know the full story of the gospel, which is comprehensible, which is understandable, and you reject that, there is a greater condemnation. The sinner's problem is not that the message is muddled, that God mumbled. That's not the problem. Here's the problem. John 3, verse 19. Here's the divine judgment. This is the verdict God gives. This is the judgment that the light has come into the world. Okay, what does the light symbolize? Clarity, understanding, truth. The light has come into the world. Here's the problem. Men made a choice. They loved the darkness rather than the light because their deeds were evil. Everyone who does evil hates the light, doesn't come to the light for fear that his deeds will be exposed. He that practices truth comes to the light. So here's the problem. The light shines. In fact, John 1:9 says, Christ is the light that lights every man that comes into the world. The light shines. Men love the darkness. It is even light to those who hate it. It is even light to those who run from it. Now, I understand the work of the Holy Spirit brings about salvation. All I'm talking about is the fact that the law, judgment, righteousness, sin, that's clear. And that's clear in the heart, even with those who do not have the scripture or the written law, Romans 2 says. And the gospel, that's clear. The story is clear. It is perceivable. And the problem is man's love of the darkness. The message is not ambiguous. People don't reject it because they can't figure it out. They frankly reject it because they can figure it out. Scripture is clear because God intended it to be clear so as to hold people accountable and guilty before God. Another way to look at it would be 1 Corinthians 16:22. If any man love not the Lord Jesus Christ, let him be damned. It's clear that you better love the Lord Jesus Christ. That's not hard to figure out. And the consequences of not doing that are not hard to figure out either. And when you look at the teaching of Jesus on this issue of clarity, When you look at his conversations with people and his disputes with people, in all of the conversations of Jesus, and we've been through all of them in our studies of the Gospels through the years, he never responds to anybody's question about any of the divine revelation. When they come and ask him questions about things related to divine revelation and divine will and God's intent, so forth, never does Jesus say, well, I understand the Old Testament is really unclear. He never says that. Never. He is speaking to first century people who are 1,000 years removed from David, 1,500 years removed from Moses, and about 2,000 years removed from Abraham. But he still assumes that such people are able to read and rightly understand the Scripture. He doesn't say to people, I understand how your problem arose. The Bible is really an old book. Wow, it's a couple thousand years old, that stuff about Abraham. It's such a different world. How could you be expected to understand that? He never says that. Whether he's talking to scholars, rabbis, or untrained common people, he says this to them. Have you not read? Have you not read? Matthew 12:3, Matthew 12:5, Matthew 19:14, Matthew 22:31. Have you never read the Scriptures? Haven't you read? He even said, you're wrong because you know neither the Scriptures nor the power of God. Matthew 22:29. And in every case, that's an indictment. You ought to know. You ought to know. It's there. Haven't you read it? The assumption is that if you read it, you would understand it. This is not mystery. This is not hidden truth. The rabbis got all caught up in that. Not any Scripture in the Bible anywhere is intended to be a mystery only to be unfolded by certain Gnostics who have some secret elevated knowledge. Old Testament Scripture is made fully clear in the New, and we can't understand all of it without the New. As 1 Peter says, the prophets that wrote what they wrote looked into the Scriptures they wrote to see what person and what time these things would be fulfilled. Obviously, not the whole story is there in the Old Testament, but what is there is comprehensible and understandable. And then when you come into the New Testament, the epistles are written, and I think sometimes we think that the New Testament was written for seminary professors. It wasn't. In fact, seminary professors are a dangerous lot to turn the New Testament over to. Not ours, but most. Most of the New Testament epistles are not written to church leaders even. They're not written to pastors. Timothy and Titus, yes. But the rest, they aren't written to pastors. They aren't written to scholars. How about this? To the church of God which is at Corinth. How about this? To the churches of Galatia. To all the saints in Christ Jesus who are at Philippi. All the saints. And so it goes. The assumption is this is for everybody, and everybody needs to read this. And in reading it, they will understand it. The book of Romans, which seems to some people to be so very complex, is addressed to all who are beloved of God in Rome, called saints. That was mostly Gentiles who had no knowledge of the Old Testament at all. When Paul closes out the book of Colossians, which is that's a pretty weighty book, isn't it? The book of Colossians. He says this, when this letter has been read among you, after you've read it there in Colossae, send it over and have it read in the church of the Laodiceans. And then, by the way, I wrote a letter to the Laodiceans. Make sure they send you that letter and you read it to the Colossians. These letters were written to plain old, ordinary, first-generation believers. And they were understandable. You know, I don't think the New Testament is that hard to understand. I think part of the problem is we have so much bad interpretation over the last 2,000 years to muck up the waters of what is pretty clear. The first century Christians understood it, and they were largely Gentiles. They had no previous background in Christianity. They didn't come out of a Christian culture, Christian society. They had no prior understanding of Israel, no prior understanding of the Old Testament, the history of Israel, divine revelation in the Old Testament. And yet, the New Testament writers show absolutely no hesitancy in expecting the Gentile Christians to be able to read the Old Testament or a New Testament letter in their own language and get it. Think about the argument in Romans 4. Paul's writing to Romans, and they're Gentiles, and he makes this case in the fourth chapter about Abraham 2,000 years ago. The whole fourth chapter is a critical illustration of the reality of justification by faith alone as illustrated in the life of Abraham. The expectation was that they would fully understand it, fully grasp it. Paul writes to the Corinthians, and we all know what the Corinthians came out of, right? In the 10th chapter of 1 Corinthians, reading it just today, and he says, do you remember the story of the Exodus? And he goes all the way back to Moses, 1,500 years before. And you remember what happened to those people in the Exodus who decided to get a little overconfident and start to live on the edge of their liberty? You know what happened to them. They fell into idolatry. They fell into immorality. They fell into grumbling and complaining. They even fell into testing God. And guess what? They died. 3,000 of them, 23,000 of them, 70,000 of them. And these things, he says, have happened as examples unto us. You can understand that. That's not difficult to understand. Look, it is not arrogant to say you know what the Bible means. It is not arrogant. It is to be expected to know what the Bible means. Does that mean we can understand absolutely every nuance, every tiny detail, every interpretation of every obscure aspect of Scripture? No. No, even Peter said there were things about Paul that are hard to understand. Remember that? Peter said there's some things Paul wrote that are really hard to understand. And I will agree with you. There are some things hard to understand. But we know what those things are that are hard to understand. And I'm not talking about the things that are impossible to understand. That's another category, like the Trinity. You have to stop at some point and leave it alone. Because you're not going to help yourself if you just keep chasing that inconceivable reality. But it is true that there are some things that are hard for us to fully understand. But please do not connect conviction about a true interpretation of Scripture with arrogance. And do not connect uncertainty with humility. That is ridiculous. We need humility where we need humility, but we don't need some kind of false humility that says, I'm so humble, I would never say what's true about the Bible. That's not humility, that's just stupidity. Actually, to deny the clarity and certainty of Scripture is not humility. It is arrogance of the worst kind. It is a kind of blasphemy that accuses God of having the inability to communicate what He wanted to say in a way that could be understood. Look, God holds people accountable with regard to their eternal destiny for their understanding of His revelation, both in nature and in Scripture. Is God unfair? Is this so obscure and ambiguous, a revelation that God is unfair in holding men accountable for understanding it and rejecting it? I don't think so. Scripture does have its heights and depths of truth. I agree. There are things in the Scripture that my mind can grasp as to the facts, but not the reality, the full reality of it. There are some things in the Scripture that we can't always be sure about. I remember many years ago, I preached a sermon on a Sunday night, many, many years ago when I first came to Grace. on why the Antichrist will be a Jew. The next week I preached on why the Antichrist will be a Gentile. Because in the middle of the week I thought that probably wasn't right. So for a long time we left both of them in there so you could take your pick. Actually, he might be a Jew, he might be a Gentile. There's some things that we don't know until they come to pass. The prophetic things. And there are things in Scripture that are hard to understand. But if you do your work and you let the Scripture be its own interpreter and you bore down into the text of Scripture, you can come to understand with a measure of clarity everything that God has revealed to us in some way. Look, I went through an exercise when I went through the study Bible of having to interact with every single verse on the pages of Scripture, okay? Every single verse on the pages of Scripture. Every verse, every phrase, every paragraph, what does it mean? What does it say? Where is it going? And obviously there were some things so obvious that I didn't write any notes because it was apparent. There were other things that I came to understand by my careful study of the Word of God. And the study that I did was primarily within the context of Scripture itself, letting Scripture interpret itself. Once you put together some of the linguistic things, getting to the original language, and the historical things, reconstructing the setting, because whatever the Bible meant when it was written is exactly what it means now. Okay? You hear people say, we've got to bring the Bible into modern times. No, please, don't do that. You can't bring the Bible into modern times without tampering with it. What you have to do is take the modern reader into Bible times. You've got to go back, because what it meant in its context is what it still means. That is why, and you know this if you're here at Grace Church, every sermon is in some measure a history lesson. Every time we go into a passage of Scripture, we wind up back somewhere other than where we are. Because you have to reconstruct the setting in order to get the meaning in its original context. You know, sometimes I kind of feel like I'm out there on my own because I'm saying things that others aren't saying in this society, but I can always find a whole long line of dead people who did say it. And I can stand on the shoulders of those people. Those who take a stand in the pulpit today for the truth against the grain of this kind of contemporary ambiguity, they might be kind of out there on their own in today's climate, but historically speaking, they're not on their own. They're preaching what faithful men have always preached. They're teaching what faithful men have always taught. And there's a vast, vast array of men through all the generations of the church who taught the same thing.

Hebrews chapter 11 is known as the Hall of Fame of Faith chapter. This week in our Heroic Faith series, we're going to look at a person little known, but the name of Barak. He was accompanied by two women, the prophetess Deborah and another lesser known woman, Jael. Both and all of them reference in Scripture Barak mentioned for his faith in Hebrews 11.

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0: Hello, everyone, and welcome to Bethlehem Glory. We're glad that you're joining us. We are in 2 Corinthians. We're going to be starting chapter 8 in just a few moments, but we will start off with our prayer from Psalm 119 and verse 18. Lord, please open our eyes that we would see wonderful things in your word, in your law, in your precepts, in your statutes. Lord, teach us through the power of the Holy Spirit. We want to see Jesus. And it is in the name of Jesus Christ, our Lord and Savior, that we do pray. Alleluia and amen. Amen, amen, amen. Chapter 8, it has to do with giving. A touchy topic sometimes in the body of Christ, but it's right here, and we are going to go line by line as well. Let's start with verse 1 and 2. Moreover, brethren, we do you to wit of the grace of God. We want to make known to you is what that means. The grace of God bestowed on the churches of Macedonia, how that in a great trial of affliction, the abundance of their joy and their deep poverty abounded unto the riches of their liberality. He commends them for their generous contributions. They themselves were in distress, and yet they gave freely, freely, freely to others. That grace of God. He says, we want to make it known to you how you have this unmerited favor of God. He's been bestowed upon the churches of Macedonia. That grace gift, the grace, G-R-A-C-E, God's riches at Christ's expense. I've said that to you many times. And those churches in Macedonia, he's talking about the churches of Thessalonica, Philippi, and Berea. Those are the churches that are in the Macedonian area there. I want you to know how much good and how much God has wrought in them. You gave generously, you gave liberally, and God is blessing. You know, some Christians don't get very much out of Christianity because they don't put very much in it. They don't study. They don't want to give to the cause of Christ. They don't want to support ministries that are feeding them. And that's what we need to do. You know, even this ministry, I mean, we study diligently. We produce these shows, and we get very little in the way of compensation back. And we pray that perhaps if you're being blessed that you would consider supporting this telecast from time to time. You know, many want enough grace to stay out of hell, but they don't want to surrender fully to the Lordship of Jesus Christ. So we don't give with the idea of getting paid back. Many teach that. No, we give because it's a mandate from God to give. He gave. God laid down the principles for giving. He gave his son. He gave us this earth, this moon, the stars, the planet. And when you think about everything that God has given us, plant life, animal life, everything, it all gives. But what do men do in return? We're supposed to give as well and expect nothing in return. But you know what? Jesus doesn't even overlook when we give a cup of cold water. He sees, he knows. And we get many, many grace blessings in return. And if he chooses to bless you monetarily, so be it. But he doesn't bless you monetarily just to hoard as well. So if we possess the love of God and truly possess it, we're going to be givers in the body of Christ. Now we can give physically, spiritually, emotionally, materially, according to how God has blessed us. And there's so many ways of giving. The churches in Macedonia, they gave generously, and yet they were very, very poor. You know, William Booth once said that the greatness of a man's spiritual power is the measure of his surrender to the cause of Christ. Think about that. So the churches in Macedonia, and Philippi especially, they were really noted for their liberality. It says in the Philippians, it says, I rejoice in the Lord greatly that now at the last your care of me hath flourished again, wherein ye were also careful, but ye lacked opportunity. Now ye Philippians know also that in the beginning of the gospel, when I departed from Macedonia, no church communicated with me as concerning giving and receiving, but ye only. For even in Thessalonica, ye sent once and again unto my necessity. And so he goes on to commend them for their giving. So that was one of the churches of Macedonia. And they were not wealthy churches, not like the Corinthians at all. And our afflictions sometimes develop our Christian character. And I believe that that's what happened with all of these Macedonian churches. They were growing in Christian character, and they had hearts to give as well. The most, you know, we watch the evening news, and we can get very upset. We really can, because of all of the terrorist attacks and all of the, we're kind of sitting on pins and needles with Iran and the Middle East and what's happening with our economy and the value of the dollar and our 401ks and our finances. But this is the hour more than ever that we should preach the good news of Jesus Christ. I'm not worried about the terrorists. I'm worried more about the errorists in the body of Christ, those that would teach error. You know, I don't need to fear the one that's going to destroy my body, but the one that's going to destroy my body and the soul, that's the one I need to fear. Yes, of course, we take every precaution. And yes, of course, we pray for our leadership. And yes, of course, we pray for mercy on this land of ours. But I'm just saying, this is the hour for the gospel to be saturating the world and especially our nation. The abundance of their joy and their deep poverty. Now, Paul knew this firsthand. He knew their deep poverty. He had been there. He had established churches there. You know, they're like some of our inner city churches right now are very, very poor because their congregation, many of them are on welfare and they're living paycheck to paycheck and they really have no substance whatsoever. So Paul knew firsthand. But they were trusting God to meet their needs. If they gave, they knew God would help them. So liberality and giving is not measured on the amount that we give, but that the heart that we give with. I mean, everyone is expected to give. Not only the rich, but all of us are expected to give to the cause of Christ. In Luke's gospel, it says, "And he, Jesus, looked up and saw the rich man casting their gifts into the treasury. And then he saw also a certain poor widow casting in thither two mites, two little coins. And he said, of a truth I say unto you, that this poor widow has cast in more than they all." They were giving large amounts. "For all these have out of their abundance cast into the offering of God. But she, out of the little that she had," she gave so, all what she gave was much more than what they gave because she was giving out sacrificially. They were just giving the leftovers. I mean, to some people, $100 is a lot of money. To someone else, it's like a cup of coffee. They could care less. But it's the hearts that we give with that is the key. And these churches, they gave sacrificially from their heart because they knew God would supply their needs as well. We'll be right back with a lot more of Bethlehem Glory.
1: Larry Bird. I've been part of Lighthouse TV since the very beginning. We're now launching out with a new program called Deep Waters, and we have a live audience that comes to the studio, and if you want, you can go to deepwaters.tv and find out more information about this new program.

0: Being an Army Ranger is a very fast-paced lifestyle. I was clearing a weapons cache in Haditha, Iraq, when the building collapsed on me, burying me alive. I spent 6 months in the hospital and a year of recovery. When I was separated from the military, I just felt like I was useless because I only had this one thing that I was supposed to do, and then that one thing was taken away from me. But then one day, I got a call from Wounded Warrior Project. They asked me to come to a workout, and I decided that I was going to get better, both physically and mentally. Now I'm a warrior leader. I create events and opportunities for other veterans locally. Wounded Warrior Project did a phenomenal job reminding me that my injuries aren't going to define who I am. And because of that, I can do anything that I want.
1: We're talking about giving, and you know, they gave liberally. They gave sacrificially, like the widow that gave the two coins, the two mites. And Jesus commended her because she had given more than those that put in for observation. They wanted to be seen as they're dropping in their large amounts of money, whatever they were giving. But it's what we do, what we give from our heart that counts. One of the fruits of God's grace is giving. God is the author of giving. I mean, and he gives to the good, the bad, and the ugly. He does. He causes the sun to shine on the saved and the unsaved. He causes rain to water the crops of the saved farmer and the unsaved farmer. I mean, so you think about a giving and loving and caring God. Well, God's grace to us, one of the gifts of his grace is the gift of giving. Mary broke that alabaster box. Now, it was worth a lot of money, but that's all that she had. And she did that. And Jesus said, let her alone. This will be for a memorial. People are going to talk about this forever. And it's in the scripture to this day. She gave what she had. It was precious to her, precious to the Lord. And she gave from a willing heart. Verses 3 and 4. For to their power I bear record, yea, and beyond their power, they were willing of themselves, praying us with much entreaty that we should receive the gift and take upon us the fellowship of the ministering to the saints. Paul knew their poverty. He was there. He had been with them for quite some time. So he knew their poverty, and yet they gave. Luke's gospel says, give and it shall be given unto you. Pressed down, shaken together, running over shall men give unto your bosom. For with the same measure we give, that's the way it's going to be given back to us. I'm paraphrasing that, of course. We receive grace gifts. We receive blessings from God that we cannot put a price tag on when we give to the work of the Lord. Well, Paul was qualified to bear testimony to this. He saw, he knew firsthand of their liberality. And they gave willingly. He didn't have to, you know, like we see these televangelists coercing the flocks and manipulating people to give. I mean, I witnessed one again over the weekend. It was disgusting to watch. It really was. They gave voluntarily. They gave because they wanted to further the gospel of Jesus Christ. They were poor, but not poor in spirit. And even if they would have remained poor, earthly poor, all the days of their lives, they would have died very, very rich. And I said that song verse before, once before to you, Lord, prepare me to be a sanctuary, pure and holy, tried and true, and with thanksgiving I'll be a living sanctuary for you. They were becoming sanctuary people. They knew the gift and the grace of giving. And take upon us the fellowship of the ministering unto the saints. The believers in Macedonia asked Paul and his co-workers to take part in the labor of conveying the money back to the saints in Jerusalem. And at that time, we think there was a great famine in the land because it had been prophesied by Agabus that there would be a great famine. And we think that now all commentators said that this was probably a great famine for them, and they were really physically in need of things. Verse 5, and this they did, not as we hoped, but first gave their own selves to the Lord and unto us by the will of God. They made a fresh surrender of themselves to the Lord. Have you done that lately?
2: Lord, I'm committing myself to you. I know what you're asking me to do is right. Lord, receive this gift. Receive me. And whatever I can give, use to the glory of God. This is what they were doing. They rededicated themselves to the Lord first. They consecrated themselves. They kept nothing back because you know why? They felt and they knew that every gift that they had, every grace gift, every monetary gift, whatever they had, was a gift from God. And they knew that. And they were willing to give to the furtherance of the gospel of Jesus Christ. Titus, on his first visit, began the offering, and he was going to continue doing that. It says in verse 6, insomuch that we desired or urged Titus that as he had begun, so he would also finish in you the same grace. You know, Paul had commissioned Titus to do this. Titus started it. Whatever we start in grace, God will finish in grace. And Titus had a heart after God. And this was an act of obedience. This was a test of obedience as well for Titus. And God tests us in our obedience all the time, beloved. Are we

0: is. So the faith is the root of all Christian graces. When you have that faith, F-A-I-T-H, forever assurance in the heart, you know all that you do, all that you say is going to glorify God. You knew that every gift that you have been given in life is from God. You had that faith in your heart. That's the root of all the graces, of all the gifts. Faith is the root. And they had the gift of teaching. They had the gift of knowledge. They were abounding. But now Paul said, I want you to abound in this very, very special gift, the gift of giving. And they were, of course, they were going to abound in that gift as well. Remember the parable of the talents, how they were given 5 and 2 and 1 talent? The 5 talent, he doubled it. The 2 talents, he doubled it. The 1, he buried it. But in the beginning, he said, this is like the kingdom of heaven. This is the way we sow our seeds in the kingdom of heaven. And what did he call the one that buried the 1 talent? A slothful, evil person. And that gift was taken from him and given to the others that had more. We need to sow into the kingdom of heaven, into the kingdom of God. Read the parable in the 25th chapter of Matthew. We'll be right back.
1: Craig, I'm having second thoughts about that claim we submitted to the insurance company. It was one big lie.
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3: Honey, they get thousands of claims every day. 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
2: 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You will get caught.
3: Don't worry. 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
2: In Pennsylvania, insurance fraud is a felony with serious consequences. Fines, court costs, even jail time if convicted.
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5: 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And there would be days I would just sit and listen and put it on repeat. You can get through the hard times if you have a good support system.

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1: Let's start again at verse 8. I speak not by commandment, but by occasion of the forwardness of others, and to prove the sincerity of your love. He said, I can't command you to do anything. I am not a dictator, but I know that you have love in your hearts and that you will excel at this gift of giving. This was the supreme example was given to us by Jesus Christ, how he gave and gave and gave and gave of himself, of his life, all the time, wherever he went. And he wanted to prove the sincerity of their love. Our hearts are like a garden of spices, if we really are walking with the Lord Jesus Christ. And we cannot help but give and let the aroma of the good news of Jesus Christ penetrate a dying world. And they were giving liberally. Our key verse now in this is verse number 9. For ye know the grace of our Lord Jesus Christ, that though he was rich, yet for your sakes he became poor, and ye through his poverty might be rich. Oh, we've talked about this many times, how he left the glory and the splendor of the Father's house. How he came here and took on the rags of humanity. He came from the glorious palace to a mud hut, so to speak. And he made himself to be a beggar, a slave. We could never give what he gave, but we can certainly give ourselves and some of our resources to the gospel of Jesus Christ. How can we ever pay God back? We can't. But we must be giving and willing servants.

to be obedient and in all things. He gives us beauty for ashes. He gives us that unspeakable gift, the unsearchable riches of God. How can we ever repay that? You know, we could, in Matthew's gospel, it says, we are not to lay up our treasures on earth where moth and rust can corrupt, but lay up your treasures in heaven. Our minds and hearts must be fixed on heavenly things and not earthly things. He's enriched us in all treasures. I mean, we are complete in him. We are heirs of God and joint heirs with Jesus Christ. In verse 10, it says, and herein I give my advice, for this is expedient for you. It's like a test of your faith, who have begun before, not only to do, but also to be forward a year ago. He said, it's not a command, it's my advice. It's expedient for you to do this. You know, he wanted them to grow in the grace and the knowledge of the Lord. And if they were to grow, they needed to continue to grow. The giving started before, perhaps, and maybe it was interrupted because of the incestuous affair of this young man with his father's wife. I don't know why it was interrupted, but it was. And it had begun the year before, because these letters were written about a year apart. And so he said, I want you to continue with this. So start what you started, you have to finish. And they were forward, they were willing, they voluntarily gave, and he was zealous and that they would complete this now. You know, where your treasure is, that's where your heart is. Where is your treasure? Is he the pearl of great price in your heart? Is he that diamond that you search for in the rock of ages? That's your treasure. Now, therefore, perform the doing of it, that as there was a readiness to will, so there may be a performance also out of that which we have. This was a test of their character. This was a test of their servanthood. This was a test of their life. This was a test of their love for the Lord. It was an act of obedience, compassion. I mean, all the right things. And they did not fail the test. John Wesley said, remember, do all the good you can, by all the means you can, in all the ways you can, in all the places you can, to all the people you can, as long as ever you can. That's the mandate for Christian living. That's what you and I need to do at all times. You know, the scripture says you cannot serve God and mammon. And God has many more worshipers at the altar of mammon, gold, and money than he does at the altar of God. Test your heart. See where what is your God? Now, it's not that the money is the root of all evil. No, it's the love of money is the root of all evil. Verse 12, for if there be first a willing mind, it is accepted according to that a man hath, and not according to that he hath not. First of all, you have to be willing. And it's just not judged on by how much you have or anything like that. God looks at our heart. He already knows what we have and what we don't have. He looks at our heart. He knows what we can give and what we cannot give. And he does not expect us to give what we cannot honestly give. But if the heart is in the offering, then it is acceptable to God, no matter how small it is, the widow's two mites. Remember that. She gave more than all the others that gave abundantly. Sometimes we are impressed completely. Oh, somebody's going to give $20,000 and someone can only give 20. But what was the heart? What was the motive? Was it to be seen by men? Or was it out of the abundance of the willingness of the heart that you gave? You know, it is accepted according to that man hath and not according to what he has not. You can't give what you don't have. We have many, many, many idols in our heart. This is almost a test of how much we love him. It really is. If we don't love our brother who we have seen, and now they were trying to give to the brothers who were suffering, how could you love God whom you haven't seen? So we have to have willing hearts to give. It says in Mark's gospel, thou shalt love the Lord thy God with all thy heart, and with all thy soul, and with all thy mind, and with all thy strength. This is the way we love. This is the way we give.
We have to study God's word to grow up. We have to study God's word to see ourselves in it. It's like a mirror. And then we can see our hearts. Oh, yeah, well, I really could give a little bit more or a lot more. Or I could pray for that ministry a lot more. I could really undergird them in prayer because I know they need our prayers. You know, we need your prayers. And if you pray, then others will give. Let me read this word about prayer. I want to read this because prayer is the foundation of everything. It was the foundation for Paul's life and the foundation for all Christian living. Sweet hour of prayer that called me from a world of care and bids me at my Father's throne, makes all my wants and wishes known. In seasons of distress and grief, my soul has often found relief and oft escaped the tempter's snare by thy return, sweet hour of prayer. Sweet hour of prayer, sweet hour of prayer, thy wings shall my petitions bear to him whose truth and faithfulness engage the waiting soul to bless. And since he bids me seek his face, believe his word, and trust his grace, I'll cast on him my every prayer as I await sweet hour of prayer. Oh, beloved, his name is Jesus. I pray that you will pray today for this ministry and for your church. We'll see you next time on Bethlehem Road.

0: It was a different time when I served. I felt confident in the work I did.
1: But when I came home, I felt lost.
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4: If you're going through a rough time or having suicidal thoughts, call the Veterans Crisis Line.
5: I came to the Lord at the age of about 42. Dr. Charles Stanley has been so important in my life, just his teachings. One of the life principles is that the brokenness is a requirement for God to use you greatly. It's when you can become that conduit of what God wants to do through you to get to other people. It's just amazing of what God can do with you.

0: Well, a very good and rainy morning to you. I'm Jeff Coleman.
1: And I'm Deborah Pinkerton. Welcome to Morning Light.
0: We're glad you made it. Well, Big Brother gets a brain. What if the most frightening thing about artificial intelligence isn't what it can do, but what it already knows about you and me? I'll ask the panel, is AI really the threat, or is it our need to stay in control of every aspect of our lives that's really making us afraid, Deborah?
1: Good conversation.
0: Oh, yeah, I think so.
1: And coming up later in the show, Hope Inspire Love empowers survivors of sex trafficking and sexual exploitation to flourish and thrive. The founder and CEO is here to share how you can give the gift of freedom. And hear the details of a merger with another local trafficking organization, which will expand outreach to survivors.
0: A gift of freedom. What an idea.
1: Yes. Yeah.
0: Well, Politico is reporting today that members of Congress were recently briefed on a disturbing new aspect of the AI revolution, the ability to know an extraordinary amount about almost anyone. Gone are the days of the old private investigator digging through the courthouse records, knocking on doors, or following someone around in that unmarked car. AI can now do in seconds what once required weeks, months of human snooping. And that may get to something deeper about what AI is injecting fear into American households.
1: Yeah, certainly. Well, every day we leave little pieces of ourselves behind, our purchases, searches, apps, our friends, and the places we visit. Every tap of the screen is building a virtual profile. Much of that information is already collected and sold by data brokers. AI can take those thousands of disconnected clues and assemble them into something that looks like a dossier. The technology isn't just learning more about us. In some ways, it's taking away our ability to decide what we reveal, when we reveal it, and to whom.
0: Yeah, that's interesting. You know, just not having the ability to control our image, right? Maybe that's the real fear. Not that somebody will steal our credit card number and take a vacation. It's the terrifying feeling that we're no longer in control of our own story. Privacy matters. We should protect it. But Christians should be careful about making control, I think, the source of our security. Scripture, of course, describes a God who already knows when we sit down, when we get up, even the words we haven't spoken yet. So does AI put us out of his reach? Is AI outsmarting God? Is fear driving our imagination and robbing us of joy? I think so in many cases. I'll ask the panel where we are finding our true security. Pastor Joe Green, Ajay Kunarasa, and Melinda Clark, a familiar face to our audience, but brand new to the panel. And it's an honor to have you here.
2: It is an honor to be here.
0: Melinda, this morning you interacted, everyone on the panel in some way, I'm sure, interacted with AI. So, you know, everything we do on our phones, the maps that you use to get here, our shopping habits, our streaming platforms that may have been alive in our house this morning, our banking, calls to customer service. Every one of these little data points is being assembled into a profile that no matter how many security walls we put up, it's impossible, it seems, Melinda, to control what people know about us. And we feel very exposed, but we're not ready to become Amish. We're not ready to move to the mountains of Colorado and turn off all our devices. What is at the source of the fear about AI?
2: I don't think it's a new fear. I think it's the same fear that the enemy spoke in the garden from the beginning. Is God really good? Can you really trust him? Or would you be better in your own hands? What if you could have all the knowledge and be like God? Same fear that drove the Tower of Babel. Same fear that ultimately even drove to the crucifixion. Can we really trust God to be good? We would rather trust ourselves. And I think it's at the core of our human bent and struggle with sin. We are born with a desire, a want to live life on our terms, our control, nobody telling us what to do. But then that is also our greatest fear in life, that life could be out of our control. AI is the next new big tool, next new technology. We have a human history full of discoveries of new technology. And every time the development of a new technology has been to do what we as human beings believe could be good to make our lives better. And yet it is also, I think, part of that same desire that's existed since an enemy intruded into God's good world and questioned the good rule of a good king and tempts us to believe that we'd be better off on our own.
0: I would never ever have connected AI to the Garden of Eden. But you're right, right? It's the tree of the knowledge of good and evil. It's the promise that there is something knowable beyond even God. So is God afraid of this? I mean, that's a kind of a loaded question, but I mean, what we're saying when we are going along with the debate about AI, with the way we're talking about it, I think, the way that we talk about it, really sounds like there is no God, that we have to get control of our lives. So we're asking Congress, we're asking the president, we're asking each other, somebody stop this, and whenever we see data centers or everything else, it just reminds us, everything is changing. And some people are saying, I don't want to be alive in a world like that.
3: Yeah, I think what you just said, everything is changing. That's because we're in the middle of a revolution. This is an artificial intelligence revolution. And we can look back at history. In the middle of revolutions, there's fear because everything that is known is being shaken.
0: Right.
3: The job market is being shaken. Economy is being shaken. The AI revolution is targeting white-collar jobs.
0: Right.
3: And, for the average person, we're like, how do we exist in this world? Is God taken by surprise? Absolutely not. You know, but as Christians, what does it mean to be faithful in the midst of this revolution?
0: So, Ajay, why don't we go there? Why in a conversation about AI and say, well, my job's going to be taken by AI, the data center is going to change our life completely. Why don't we say God is in control? I know I will have a job no matter what the circumstances are. Why are we so controlled by our circumstances?
3: Yeah, I think that's the sin in our heart that would want us to look at the external circumstances and be afraid, you know. But as a Christian, we have to do like the psalmist said in Psalms 121, I will lift up my eyes to the hills from whence cometh my help. Hmm. Our help comes from God. And we need discernment in this moment because there's so much artificial stuff out there. There's so much fake out there. There's so many people faking it till they can make it, you know. And we need to look to God and He will give us the discernment we need to navigate our times.
0: So fascinating. I mean, thinking about the kids that you are working with, the teenagers today, by the time they're 80 or 90, they have found that they have this digital persona. And sometimes it's really who they are. Other times it's... Yeah. Not at all. Yeah. How do you preach this? How do you preach this to a congregation? I know that you have some seasoned saints in your audience, people who say with their mouths, we trust God, He provides for all of my needs, I have no fear. They read the Psalms, they read the scriptures, and they claim these promises.
4: Yeah.
0: But then you turn on the evening news, and you turn cable news on, or you open up, if you can still get a newspaper, and here is this big, scary headline about AI. How do you preach into that?
4: Well, those are great questions, and I really appreciate the comments that before me. Two things that come to mind. The first thing is, you know, there was a thing that's pretty popular called coexist, and coexist means there's many paths to God. And I equate that to us, bumper stickers. I've seen necklaces and T-shirts. I equate that to us. Making a God after our own device. Mm-hmm. So we create our own God when we say there's many paths to God. And so AI is the same thing because we created this thing and now we create a thing that may at some point in time seem like it's overwhelming to all parts of our lives.
0: Right.
4: So that's the first part. But the second part that I think about because I always preach hope because ultimately God has the final say. So when you look at the characteristics of God, of course He's omniscient. So yeah, this doesn't take Him by surprise. He has all knowledge of things.
0: Use a big
4: past,
0: word
4: present,
0: there,
4: and
0: omniscient.
4: Future. Yeah. And then, so He knows all things. So He knew this was going to happen even before it happened. He's omnipresent, so He's everywhere. He exists outside of time. But the third thing, which I think ties into this really good, is He's omnipotent. And so even when you look at AI, one of the things it requires, they're talking about these big data centers that require so much power. So even though we think AI may become so powerful, but at the end of the day, God is the one, He can just pull the plug on this. You know what I mean? At any point in time.
0: I guess, Joe, what's hard is that you see the data center.
4: Yeah,
0: right?
4: It's so
0: big. God is
4: right.
0: Invisible. So
4: yes.
0: you have to be able to see with your heart.
4: Right. And believe and trust what God has said about Himself. And, you know, I always say that so many times we have, I've operated in fear, we all have, but then God always shows up. And so we should never get to a place where we think, well, this is the thing that He can't get us through. And I don't believe that. And I always preach hope. I preach what the Bible says. And ultimately God has the final say, even over AI, which is not more powerful than God.
0: So, Melinda, this is going to come up a lot. It's going to come up at Thanksgiving. It's going to come up. We're going into a season. We're going to be around people and that we haven't seen for a year. And they're going to be talking about these big dramatic changes, and there's going to be a lot of fear when it comes to this. How do you talk about it? Let's say they are not anchored at all in any kind of religious system. They don't, I don't know about God. I'm not sure. Joe, that's great. Good. You believe that, but maybe they don't get it. How do you have that conversation? Or is fear just a reality for people that do not live in faith?
2: I think fear is the human reality because we do live in a broken world where other people are our enemies. We cannot believe or trust that everyone is for us and going to be good to and with us. And as we live in our human experience, life under the sun is, it's a broken world.
0: Yeah.
2: Things happen that I can't control. Bad things happen to good people. Good people that I thought I could trust turn out to be enemies. That is our human existence. Life beyond the sun in the kingdom of the good King, whom we cannot see, but whose Son came to live among us to show us, here's what it is to live in the kingdom of the good King, to live without fear, to live without hurry. And someone, I heard recently that Barna research has shown that one of the greatest apologetics in this generation, one of the things that draws the most attention is when they see someone living without anxiety because it's inexplicable. Anxiety is the overriding challenge and struggle of our whole world, and AI surfaces what's true in it. It's pressing out from within us what's already true on the inside. So to live without fear, because we know and have experienced a good and generous Father, and we know that we are in His hands and they're good hands, fear doesn't have to win, and Scripture tells us that. That perfect love casts out fear, and who is love? God Himself. So to know Him truly for who He is and to live in the identity apprenticed to Jesus, how Jesus lived in the world, even going to death and death on the cross.
0: I love that you said apprenticed. That's instead of disciple, but it's the same thing. It's for a follower following that close. We've got about 30 seconds left. Your thoughts on why we shouldn't completely despair, and how do we convey not a life of fear and anxiety? How do we not look at the same headlines but have the same reaction as people who don't know what they believe about God?
3: In the midst of artificial intelligence and an ocean of fake stuff, what's authentic shines. And we are made in the image of God. When we are operating as who He made us to be, we will shine in this world and will have no reason to fear.
0: And you find that what Melinda's saying, the data that when young people see anxiety-free people, it's compelling?
3: 1,000%
0: Awesome. Friends, thank you. I'm learning a lot. We're going to come back to this topic again. Melinda, you were great. Coming up on Morning Light, as we've shared on this program, human trafficking happens every single day, including right here in Pennsylvania. 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Hear the details up next. 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
1: Welcome back. According to the National Human Trafficking Hotline, more than 4,800 victims have been identified statewide since 2007. The Keystone State is among the 10 most affected states Pittsburgh among the top 10 cities nationally. Hope Inspire Love works with survivors to help them build independent lives. And now they are growing thanks to a collaboration with another ministry, She's Somebody's Daughter. Joining us is the founder and CEO of Hope Inspire Love, Amy Thurston, along with Jen Fazek, Director of Outreach with She's Somebody's Daughter. Thank you both for being here with us.
8: Thanks for having us. We're glad we could be here.
1: Amy, share with us again what Hope Inspire Love is.
8: Yes, we are a community impact, faith-aligned nonprofit eradicating human trafficking and sexual exploitation. We're doing that through prevention, outreach, and trauma-informed care through restorative care services. We want to help survivors to flourish and thrive right here in our community.
1: So there's some exciting news
8: with
1: this collaboration. Why don't you talk to us a little bit about that?
8: Well, it's an honor to be sitting here with Jen today. And the news is that we have combined forces. Hope Inspire Love and She's Somebody's Daughter have merged. And we are better together, stronger together, being able to serve over 11 counties throughout Pennsylvania with restorative care services through prevention. Again, with the prevention education, outreach, and the restorative care services that can help individuals throughout our region know that there's people out there that want to help them wherever they are in the journey, that they can walk with them and help them through that long-term solution, not just a short-term fix, but meet them where they are and follow them in that journey with the care that's needed to help them heal, thrive. And we just are so thankful that in this collaboration, our work can be stronger and better together, and we can be a united front. Same mission, same alignment. So it was an easy decision in this process to say, we are all doing this work. How can we do it better together, stronger together?
1: Yeah, I love that. Better together, stronger together. So, Jen, talk to us about this partnership. What will this look like?
2: Yeah, we are so excited because we've been working with Hope Inspire Love probably for the last 8 years, really, since you began. We collaborate with lots of incredible other nonprofits, and Hope Inspire Love being one of them. So how we are able to work together is by combining our resources. Yeah. So we don't have to hire two accountants and two executive directors and so the funds that come to us are able to actually go to the services and able to help those that we serve in a much more effective way. So we are thrilled about that. As well as She's Somebody's Daughter has been doing outreach into strip clubs and massage businesses and hotels and rehabs and homeless encampments and prisons, all anywhere exploitation could be happening, and we get to continue to do that. So we are still continuing to do outreach. We just get to expand it now to other counties and also have the ability to have mentors with those that we meet on outreach and say, hey, here's a program that can mentor you for the next year of your life and be that support system. And in addition to that, we also are able to just support each other, help each other, and just continue to grow our ministry in powerful ways. So,
1: and it's so important because it's affecting all of the state of Pennsylvania. It's happening everywhere. And so to expand like this and to be able to help more people, what is the mission? What is the goal?
8: Right, absolutely. And I think that's the beauty about collaboration is they were doing incredible work. She's Somebody's Daughter, when we would come into regions and I would say something about She's Somebody's Daughter, because we were already in partnership, they'd say, oh my word, that organization, they're great. And this was never about, She's Somebody's Daughter is actually going to be our outreach wing. So the name is not going anywhere. They're not going anywhere. It's the beauty of what working together, collaborating together to say, how can we do this well and how can it support team? In this work, it's heavy and it's dark and you need team around the mission. And so to be able to say, wait a second, could this work? What could that even mean? But that's the beauty. The Lord led all of this, not us. And that is like the foundation of what we say is that when this even became a conversation, it was more of, hey, what's happening? What's going on? You're doing this excellent. We're not doing it to the level you are. And like, we don't want to see you guys going anywhere. We don't want to go anywhere. So like, what could this mean? And it was natural, authentic conversation that literally we kept saying, Lord, if this is your will, you take each step. Mm-hmm. And the process was longer because we didn't want to get in the way of what God was doing. And that was the beauty behind this, is that we are able to now have offices in different counties, mm-hmm. be able to serve throughout Pennsylvania and have team built around that to serve with excellence. But again, using our resources well and stewarding the finances that God gave both organizations. So that way we're saying, hey, if we can take all of these different areas and put it into one, how then can we serve well and excellent in what we're doing?
1: Yeah, it's wonderful. I love hearing that, because praying about something and waiting patiently, mm-hmm. but God answers.
8: Oh, yeah. Absolutely.
1: Yeah. So
8: absolutely.
1: Wonderful. Thank yeah. you both for being with us. Amy, you're going to be sticking around and joining us for our next segment.
8: Thank you.
1: So to come on Morning Light, ending human trafficking with each step, how lacing up your sneakers can help survivors lead independent lives. That's right after the break.

0: It's been said that families are like branches on a tree. We grow apart in different directions, but we are joined at the root as one. Coming home will always be the best part about family. This message brought to you by the U.S. Air Force and this station.
1: You can lace up your sneakers to help raise funds for the life-saving mission of putting an end to human trafficking and sexual exploitation. Joining us once again is Amy Thurston, along with Anne-Marie Haas, who has attended the walk. Thank you for being with us.
2: Thank you.
1: So let's talk about the walk that's coming up.
2: Yeah, we are so excited. On October 3rd is our annual Freedom Walk, and that day is a day where individuals can come and come alongside us. We consider it an event because it's a day that we're saying, hey, this is something we're all coming together to take strides and steps to end human trafficking. Over 500 people attend, and it's a 2.1-mile walk in silence, holding up signs saying that this is happening in our communities and we need to do something about it. It's our outward desire of our outward physical view of saying, hey, this is what we're doing, because it's our inward desire to see this end, and to see community members come alongside us in that is so powerful.
1: Yeah. Emery, how did you get involved with the walk?
3: So last year was our first time participating. We were a sponsor of the walk, and I brought my family with me. And I would say it was extremely impactful. It was not what we were expecting. We had a conversation in the car on the way there, me trying to explain a little bit what I thought it was going to be. And once we got there, they have this phenomenal simulation set up where you can walk through and experience, you can feel, you can understand what someone who perhaps ends up leading and ending up in a human trafficking situation would go through. And I took my three boys with me, as well as my husband, and we went through the simulation, and we all walked out of it with very different perspectives. We all walked out of it with thoughts of, wow, that could be anyone we know. Mm-hmm. And I think it was very impactful. I actually asked them, I said, you know, what was your thoughts? And they go, I didn't think that could happen to someone like me or one of my friends. And I actually wish I knew this earlier. And so, you know, if I saw someone who maybe were having those tendencies, I could have a conversation with them, or I could maybe alert someone. And so I think that is the biggest factor for this walk, is I had no idea about human trafficking. Well, I thought I knew what human trafficking right. was. I did not. I clearly did not. I did not know it was happening around us. And I think attending the walk really opens your eyes and brings awareness that it's happening here. It's unfortunately happening here, but we need to be the people that recognize so that we can be the helpers mm-hmm. of those individuals in that situation.
1: Really, it empowered you.
3: It did. It really did.
1: What do you hope happens with the walk?
2: Yeah, that is our awareness and fundraising event, where it's bringing community members out to learn more. So what we hope is that people leave there, just like Anne-Marie's family did, saying, okay, this helps me give me tangible next steps to want to learn more, continue to grow in this, as well allowing space for individuals that have walked through trafficking or exploitation, or maybe not even identifying, be able to come on site and know that there's services in our community, and be able to say, I'm going to walk for myself, I'm going to walk for somebody else. And so this is a phenomenal event for you to bring your family, be educated, age-appropriate conversations in ways that you can say, I can take a tangible next step. Because when survivors show up and see that you're there, that I'm there, freedom is for everyone. But freedom starts with you, and it starts with me. And that allows them to see they're not alone in this journey. And every year we have survivors that come up. People in our community, those that didn't even know that might have been their story, but once they went through the simulation, they went, I think this has happened to me. We don't leave it there. It's where can we give them the best resources, what they need. And that's what makes unique, what makes Hope Inspire Love unique in our community, is we can make sure they have those services, but also if somebody can't qualify for different things, Hope Inspire Love can say, hey, but we're going to meet you right here. Mm-hmm. And then we'll walk with you until we know what those next steps are for you.
1: Yeah. truly education is key. Right. And just a quick note, you're going to be at Uprise Fest,
2: yes,
1: Hope Inspire
2: yes.
1: Love. So
2: yes,
1: people can stop by.
2: Yep, please stop by, shop our survivor-made products, purchase with purpose, and learn about what we're doing. We're in the Chambersburg region. We're in Harrisburg. We're in Lancaster. Come find us. Come talk with us. We'd love to talk to you.
1: Great. Thank you both for being here with us.
2: Thank you.
1: To learn more about Hope Inspire Love's merger with She's Somebody's Daughter or to participate in the walk, check out hopeinspirelove.org. Stay with us. We're back right after the break.
4: Hi, my name's Pat Huber. 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
5: The Bible has one hero, his name is Jesus. One villain, Satan, one theme, salvation from Genesis to Revelation, and one purpose, the glory of God. No other book in the world is like the Bible. The Bible details the story of God's relentless pursuit of us and His loving plan to rescue you from sin and death.
6: Welcome back. Well, we've spent several Morning Light episodes on the history of something called muscular Christianity and the rise of the YMCA, the Young Men's Christian Association. The focus, not just the body, but the mind and the spirit, too. It's a philosophy that helped create sports like basketball and volleyball and taking it all over the world. But what you may not know is that the YMCA also played a critical role in the early history of professional football. That's right. On this very day, September 3rd, 1895, the Latrobe YMCA in western Pennsylvania hired a 16-year-old quarterback named John Brawlier to play against rival Gannett. His pay, get this, $10 plus expenses. Latrobe won 12-0. Brawlier became one of the earliest openly paid professional football players. Now, it's a long way from 10 bucks in Latrobe to today's $100 million football contracts and billion-dollar franchises and sports book odds flashing across our screens between plays almost every single second. Somewhere along the way, sports became a big business, a lot less about body, mind, and spirit. The YMCA's original idea was simpler, and I think better. Build the body, train the mind, strengthen the human spirit. We're not just one or the other. If we want to restore the luster to America's sports, and I think many of us agree that it needs to be restored, that's probably a pretty good place to find our way back to the essence of true competition. For Deborah and the entire Morning Light team, I'm Jeff Coleman. Thanks for spending this time with us. Check on your neighbors today. They need you, and we hope to see you again, God willing, tomorrow morning.
7: On the next episode of Above the Noise, I am blessed to have Dave Almack from P&R Publishing with us. We're going to talk about the shepherd. What's going on with shepherds? How can shepherding improve? They're going to be, P&R, hosting a conference for shepherds. We're going to encourage you to attend that. We're going to talk about that conference, and we pray that that program and the conference will be a blessing to you. Tune in to Above the Noise.

0: Hi, I'm Bill Gaither, and I'm coming to a city near you.
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0: Join me and the Gaither Vocal Band for a special night of great music, laughter, and a whole lot of fun. You'll enjoy performances from guest artists Lady Love Smith, Gene McDonald, Chris Blue, and funny man Kevin Williams. Don't miss it. Tickets are on sale now.

0: Well, welcome everybody.
1: Whoa.
0: These are songs that kind of helped shape my life. And we're here in the beautiful, newly renovated Ricky Skaggs new studio. And I am so proud and honored to be here. We get to show this place off. And also, Mr. Ricky Skaggs and Sharon White.
2: Yeah.
3: Thank
2: ladies
3: you,
2: and
3: gentlemen.
0: Well, I tell you, this is a God thing for me.
3: It's
0: so thank you all so much for coming and doing this with me, because I couldn't think of anybody better to share my life story with than you guys.
1: Glad to have you in our house.
3: Absolutely.
0: It feels like home. It really does.
1: Yeah. This place has really been prayed over, and we just ask God that He would bring sounds in this place that would go out and touch people all over the world.
0: Well, I couldn't think of any place better to have this, because, like I said, that song was just about Virginia and where I grew up. And I was born in Williamsburg, Virginia, and I was raised in a little place called Nelson County, Virginia. And, you know, it's a very rural area. Grew up 9 kids and mom and dad, and I'm number 7 of 9 kids. And,
3: wow.
0: And daddy went broke making fortunes. That's what I tell people most of the time. When I said we were pretty poor, we were. But boy, I had a wonderful life growing up, and that's why I like to share these songs with people, because they're basically songs that happened to shape my life.
1: Yeah.
0: And growing up in a family of mom and dad who were believers, you know, that was the important thing to me, that I got to have so many great memories that I'm sure a lot of you out there that can share the same things. My life's not so much different than a lot of people's, but through the help of the good Lord, I've gotten to share it with people, you know.
1: Well, that's what's important, is that
0: we
1: give away what we have.
0: Mm-hmm. Right.
1: You know, when we've been blessed with the Spirit,
0: that's
1: go out and give it away.
3: Amen.
1: Let people know.
0: Yeah. Well, we got a lot of songs lined up to do, so here we go. We're going to dig in and have some fun.
2: Yeah.
0: Have her playing with me on this thing, Ricky.
3: Yeah.
0: Come on, pick that mandolin up. You know, because my daddy was a mandolin player, see? So if you don't mind.
2: That's
3: right.
0: That's right. That's exactly right. But anyway, just a simple little song. Just thanking God for my mom and daddy.

0: great song. Wow. Virginia trees,
1: they always take me back. Country music legend Jimmy Fortune chronicles his life through stories and songs in this brand new DVD entitled Jimmy Fortune, Songs of an American Dreamer. 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
2: True song, as you know. I mean, yes. Y'all grew up the same way I did. And as you know, there's a book that goes along with this called Stories of an American Dreamer. It goes along
3: cool.
2: with this Songs of an American Dreamer. And then we got a DVD and a CD coming out as well. But the story, when I started writing this this book a few years back, what I realized when I was in writing it, that it wasn't so much about me as it was about the people that have mm-hmm. put me where I'm at. It mm-hmm. made me who I am. I just don't think that, well, I know I wouldn't be here if it weren't for my mother's prayers and yeah. and the fact that the things that she did for us kids. And to still feel those prayers yeah. living and going on today. Isn't that a great thing?
4: Yeah. It is.
2: Yeah.
4: Well, I'm excited to hear you do this next song because it's one of my all-time favorites. Why did you choose it? What's the deal behind this one?
2: Well, it's called End of the World. It's Skeeter Davis. And it was actually one of the first songs I heard on the radio when I was little. And when I started going to elementary school, of course, sooner or later, you got to go in the bathroom. You got to use the bathroom.
3: It's going to happen.
2: I discovered the best reverb I'd ever heard.
3: Oh, man.
2: And I went in that bathroom. I was like, man, this is incredible. So I thought, I got to class and I thought, I wonder what that song would sound like in there if I was singing it. So I went to the bathroom and I'm standing in there, I'm singing that song in the bathroom and I'm just hearing the sound. And I'd sung the whole thing. I'm standing there. It sounds like coming back to me, you know. And after I finished singing, I hear this clapping behind me.
4: Oh, okay.
2: It was my principal, Mr. Shelton.
3: Oh, gosh.
2: He said, "That's good, little Fortune, but now you're going to have to, you can't stand in here and sing all day. You're going to have to go back to classroom sometime." So he took me by the hand, took me back to the classroom. I told my teacher what I was doing in there, you know.
4: That's great.
2: She laughed about it. But I mean, it was such a beautiful song, and it, I mean, I just thought it was the melody.
4: It is got a beautiful melody.
2: I felt like I had a voice. You know?
3: That's great.
2: And I at that moment, I kind of realized, hey, maybe this might be what I'm supposed to do. You know what I'm saying?
3: Yeah.
2: And then after that, these kids would pay me a nickel to sing them a song, and instead, I kept going around with nickels in my pocket.
4: Awesome.
3: Yeah. Oh, that's great.
2: And so when I was little, I thought, well, you know, getting paid to do something I love.
3: Yeah.
2: You know, still
4: what
2: am.
4: What a deal. Yeah. Amen.
2: But yeah, I just love this song, The End of the World. And so I think we'll try, y'all want to try to pull that off and see what we can do with it? Okay. Let's do it.

0: beautiful. Virginia trees,
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0: Yeah.
1: Great harmony, you kids.
2: Yeah. So good.
0: Isn't that great?
1: Wow. We need canned applause.
0: That's okay. We got enough here in this room, buddy. I'll tell you what. I'm feeling it. I'm feeling the love and the and the emotion and the heart that's in this room of all the music's been made all over through these years.
1: Yeah.
0: Think about the history that's in this room right here. You and me, Ricky, and Sharon.
1: Yeah.
0: Buddy, I tell you what.
2: So this was the song then that followed Elizabeth.
0: Right.
2: And it was like another big hit for y'all.
0: Yeah, Elizabeth was Song of the Year, and I won 1985, and I won Songwriter of the Year for that song. And it was like, I didn't explain it. God thanks.
3: First song.
0: Yeah. So then My Only Love was on the next album, and it also followed the same thing. It was number one song, Song of the Year, 1986, country music. I wrote this song. My brother Tony came to me the night before he was getting married, and he had a Lionel Richie song. And he said, man, his wife Rhonda said, she'd really like to hear this song. Can you sing it for our wedding? I said, Tony, this is the night before you're getting married. I said, look, I said, I got an idea for a song. Why don't I try to write one? And he said, well, you think you can? I said, I'll try.
2: Oh my goodness.
0: I went home and I wrote this song. And I came back the next day, got out of the car. He said, well, did you get it written? I said, yep. He said, can I hear it? I said, no.
1: Trust me.
0: I said, I'm going to sing it during the wedding. And he said, you think it's good? I said, I think it's a good song. And I sung it during the wedding, lighting of the Unity candles. He looked over at me and he went, number one. That's what he said.
1: Yeah.
0: And so the Statler recorded it, and it did. It went number one. And, you know, again, those some of those things that you just can't explain. I've had a life that you just dream of in a lot of ways, you know.
1: Yeah.
0: But I'll play it for you if you want me to.
2: Yeah.
1: We're wanting to hear it.
0: My Only Love.

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1: So God, we thank you for Mama and Daddy.
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0: love that.
1: Amen.
2: I tell you another little story behind that song. That I took that song to the guys and sang it for them, and they just loved it. This is what told me a lot about the Statler Brothers. When they got to the line, I can see it. I had the line, I can see it in your eyes. I can see it in your eyes. And they said, would you change that to, I can see it in your distant eyes? I said, absolutely. And when they didn't ask for writer's royalties on it, I said, I love you guys. That told me a lot about them, because a lot of times somebody will change one word and want a third of the song a fourth. But they didn't ask for anything. They just said, hey, you know, we just wanted to help you with that. And I thought it really made it a better song.
3: It did.
2: Yeah. So that told me a lot about the Statler Brothers. Yeah.
3: I put my name in the hat to play on this one here, if it's okay.
2: You play on any you want to, Ricky. I promise you that.
3: Well,
2: I'm honored.
3: I didn't want to get in the way, because usually if there's a way, I'm in it.
4: That's what Sharon said.
3: Yeah. Growing up in Eastern Kentucky, I had a lot of friends that were in Vietnam.
2: This song's near and dear to my heart because of the sacrifices that were made and the travesty of war and the reasons for war. But those guys fought gallantly for our country.
3: They sure did.
2: So I'm always honored to play this song for them. So more than a name on a wall.

0: love that.
1: Beautiful.
2: You know what Herman told me he did after all that happened? He said, I walked right in and signed up for another tour.
0: Wow.
3: My goodness.
2: Isn't that just like an American to do something like that?
3: It is.
2: Went in and signed up for another tour and went back.
0: My goodness.
2: I mean, that said something about that man, I'll tell you that. Wow. And many guys, many of them did that. It tells you how much they love this country, you know, and what's been given for this country. We get to sit here and enjoy the freedom. We get to play our music and do what we love to do because of those who gave their lives for us.
0: Yeah. That's right. Amen.
2: Yeah. I'm thankful for that.
3: Yes, sir.
2: Yeah.

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So

0: care.
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0: 那些
1: Thank y'all, Ricky and Sharon. Thank y'all so much for sharing this wonderful, wonderful time with me and all these wonderful musicians. Give them a big hand, I'll tell you what. Didn't they do a great job?
2: Easy to do.
1: Jeff and Ben and Sydney and Mike and Janae back here and Mr. Stewie French over here. I can't say enough. It's been, we shared a lot of laughter. We shared some tears together.
3: We sure did.
1: But ain't that what life's all about?
2: Sure yes. is.
1: Well, I can't thank you enough. I really do appreciate
2: you
1: all. We love you with all of our hearts.
2: Love you back.
1: This is family right here.
2: Amen.
3: Yes.
1: All right.
3: You're welcome anytime in this house.
1: God bless you.
3: Yes.

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4: Listen, the name of our program is The King is Coming, because we believe the King is coming, and we know He's coming, because Jesus authenticated His second coming by rising from the dead.

O Christ, in Thee my soul hath found, and found in Thee alone. The peace, the joy I sought so long, the bliss till now unknown. I sighed for rest and happiness, I yearned for them, not Thee. But while I passed my Savior by, His love laid hold on me. The pleasures lost I sadly mourned, but never wept for Thee. Till grace the sightless eyes received, Thy loveliness to see. Now none but Christ can satisfy, none other name for me. There's love and life and lasting joy, Christ Jesus, found in Thee.

It was before Passover, and Jesus knew that the time had come for him to leave this world and to return to the Father. He had always loved his followers in this world, and he loved them to the very end. Even before the evening meal started, the devil had made Judas, the son of Simon Iscariot, decide to betray Jesus. Jesus knew that he had come from God and would go back to God. He also knew that the Father had given him complete power. So during the meal, Jesus got up, removed his outer garment, and wrapped a towel around his waist. He put some water into a large bowl. Then he began washing his disciples' feet and drying them with the towel he was wearing. But when he came to Simon Peter, that disciple asked, "Lord, are you going to wash my feet?" Jesus answered, "You don't really know what I am doing, but later you will understand." "You will never wash my feet," Peter replied. "If I don't wash you," Jesus told him, "you don't really belong to me." Peter said, "Lord, don't wash just my feet. Wash my hands and my head." Jesus answered, "People who have bathed and are clean all over need to wash just their feet. And you, my disciples, are clean, except for one of you." Jesus knew who would betray him. That is why he said, "Except for one of you." After Jesus had washed his disciples' feet and had put his outer garment back on, he sat down again. Then he said, "Do you understand what I have done? You call me your teacher and Lord, and you should, because that is who I am. And if your Lord and teacher has washed your feet, you should do the same for each other. I have set the example, and you should do for each other exactly what I have done for you. I tell you for certain that servants are not greater than their master, and messengers are not greater than the one who sent them. You know these things, and God will bless you if you do them. I'm not talking about all of you. I know the ones I have chosen. But what the scriptures say must come true. And they say, 'The man who ate with me has turned against me.' I'm telling you this before it all happens. Then when it does happen, you will believe who I am. I tell you for certain that anyone who welcomes my messengers also welcomes me. And anyone who welcomes me welcomes the one who sent me." After Jesus had said these things, he was deeply troubled and told his disciples, "I tell you for certain that one of you will betray me." They were confused about what he meant, and they just stared at each other. Jesus' favorite disciple was sitting next to him at the meal, and Simon motioned for that disciple to find out which one Jesus meant. So the disciple leaned toward Jesus and asked, "Lord, which one of us are you talking about?" Jesus answered, "I will dip this piece of bread in the sauce and give it to the one I was talking about." Then Jesus dipped the bread and gave it to Judas, the son of Simon Iscariot. Right then, Satan took control of Judas. Jesus said, "Judas, go quickly and do what you have to do." No one at the meal understood what Jesus meant. But because Judas was in charge of the money, some of them thought that Jesus had told him to buy something they needed for the festival. Others thought that Jesus had told him to give some money to the poor. Judas took the piece of bread and went out. It was already night. After Judas had gone, Jesus said, "Now the Son of Man will be given glory, and he will bring glory to God. Then, after God is given glory because of him, God will bring glory to him. And God will do it very soon. My children, I will be with you for a little while longer. Then you will look for me, but you won't find me.
I tell you just as I told the people, you cannot go where I am going. But I am giving you a new command. You must love each other just as I have loved you. If you love each other, everyone will know that you are my disciples. Simon Peter asked, Lord, where are you going? Jesus answered, You can't go with me now, but later on you will. Peter asked, Lord, why can't I go with you now? I would die for you. Would you really die for me? Jesus asked. I tell you for certain that before a rooster crows, you will say three times that you don't even know.

Jesus said to his disciples, "Don't be worried. Have faith in God and have faith in me. There are many rooms in my Father's house. I wouldn't tell you this unless it was true. I'm going there to prepare a place for each of you. After I have done this, I will come back and take you with me. Then we will be together. You know the way to where I am going." Thomas said, "Lord, we don't even know where you are going. How can we know the way?" "I am the way, the truth, and the life," Jesus answered. "Without me, no one can go to the Father. If you had known me, you would have known the Father. But from now on, you do know him, and you have seen him." Philip said, "Lord, show us the Father. That is all we need." Jesus replied, "Philip, I have been with you for a long time. Don't you know who I am? If you have seen me, you have seen the Father. How can you ask me to show you the Father? Don't you believe that I am one with the Father, and that the Father is one with me? What I say isn't said on my own. The Father who lives in me does these things. Have faith in me when I say that the Father is one with me, and that I am one with the Father. Or else have faith in me simply because of the things I do. I tell you for certain that if you have faith in me, you will do the same things that I am doing. You will do even greater things now that I am going back to the Father. Ask me, and I will do whatever you ask. This way, the Son will bring honor to the Father. I will do whatever you ask me to do." Jesus said to his disciples, "If you love me, you will do as I command. Then I will ask the Father to send you the Holy Spirit, who will help you and always be with you. The Spirit will show you what is true. The people of this world cannot accept the Spirit because they don't see or know him. But you know the Spirit who is with you and will keep on living in you. I won't leave you like orphans. I will come back to you. In a little while, the people of this world won't be able to see me, but you will see me. And because I live, you will live. Then you will know that I am one with the Father. You will know that you are one with me, and I am one with you. If you love me, you will do what I have said. And my Father will love you. I will also love you and show you what I am like." The other Judas, not Judas Iscariot, then spoke up and asked, "Lord, what do you mean by saying that you will show us what you are like, but you will not show the people of this world?" Jesus replied, "If anyone loves me, they will obey me. Then my Father will love them, and we will come to them and live in them. Then anyone who doesn't love me won't obey me. What they have heard me say doesn't really come from me, but from the Father who sent me. I have told you these things while I am still with you. But the Holy Spirit will come and help you, because the Father will send the Spirit to take my place. The Spirit will teach you everything and will remind you of what I said while I was with you. I give you peace, the kind of peace that only I can give. It isn't like the peace that this world can give. So don't be worried or afraid. You have already heard me say that I am going, and that I will also come back to you. If you really love me, you should be glad that I am going back to the Father, because he is greater than I am. I am telling you this before I leave, so that when it does happen, you will have faith in me. I cannot speak with you much longer, because the ruler of this world is coming. But he has no power over me. I obey my Father, so that everyone in the world might know that I love him. It is time for us to go now.

Jesus said to his disciples, I am the true vine, and my Father is the gardener. He cuts away every branch of mine that doesn't produce fruit. But he trims clean every branch that does produce fruit, so that it will produce even more fruit. You are already clean because of what I have said to you. Stay joined to me, and I will stay joined to you. Just as a branch cannot produce fruit unless it stays joined to the vine, you cannot produce fruit unless you stay joined to me. I am the vine, and you are the branches. If you stay joined to me, and I stay joined to you, then you will produce lots of fruit. But you cannot do anything without me. If you don't stay joined to me, you will be thrown away. You will be like dry branches that are gathered up and burned in a fire. Stay joined to me, and let my teachings become part of you. Then you can pray for whatever you want, and your prayer will be answered. When you become fruitful disciples of mine, my Father will be honored. I have loved you just as my Father has loved me. So make sure that I keep on loving you. If you obey me, I will keep loving you just as my Father keeps loving me, because I have obeyed him. I have told you this to make you as completely happy as I am. Now I tell you to love each other as I have loved you. The greatest way to show love for friends is to die for them. And you are my friends if you obey me. Servants don't know what their master is doing, and so I don't speak to you as my servants. I speak to you as my friends, and I have told you everything that my Father has told me. You did not choose me. I chose you and sent you out to produce fruit, the kind of fruit that will last. Then my Father will give you whatever you ask for in my name. So I command you to love each other. If the people of this world hate you, just remember that they hated me first. If you belong to the world, its people would love you. But you don't belong to the world. I have chosen you to leave the world behind, and that's why its people hate you. Remember how I told you that servants are not greater than their master? So if people mistreat me, they will mistreat you. If they do what I say, they will do what you say. People will do to you exactly what they did to me. They will do it because you belong to me, and they don't know the one who sent me. If I had not come and spoken to them, they would not be guilty of sin. But now they have no excuse for their sin. Everyone who hates me also hates my Father. I have done things that no one else has ever done. If they had not seen me do these things, they would not be guilty. But they did see me do these things, and they still hate me, and my Father too. That is why the scriptures are true when they say, people hated me for no reason. I will send you the Spirit, who comes from the Father and shows what is true. The Spirit will help you and will tell you about me. Then you will also tell others about me, because you have been with me from the beginning.

I am telling you this to keep you from being afraid. You will be chased out of the Jewish meeting places. And the time will come when people will kill you and think they are doing God a favor. They will do these things because they don't know either the Father or me. I am saying this to you now, so that when the time comes, you will remember what I have said. I was with you at the first, and so I didn't tell you these things. But now I am going back to the Father who sent me. And none of you asks me where I am going. You are very sad from hearing all of this. But I tell you that I am going to do what is best for you. That is why I am going away. The Holy Spirit cannot come to help you until I leave. But after I am gone, I will send the Spirit to you. The Spirit will come and show the people of this world the truth about sin and God's justice and the judgment. The Spirit will show them that they are wrong about sin because they didn't have faith in me. They are wrong about God's justice, because I am going to the Father, and you won't see me again. And they are wrong about the judgment, because God has already judged.

it to you. Jesus told his disciples, "For a little while you won't see me, but after a while you will see me." They said to each other, "What does Jesus mean by saying that for a little while we won't see him, but after a while we will see him? What does he mean by saying that he is going to the Father? What is this little while that he is talking about? We don't know what he means." Jesus knew that they had some questions. So he said, "You are wondering what I meant when I said that for a little while you won't see me, but after a while you will see me. I tell you for certain that you will cry and be sad, but the world will be happy. You will be sad, but later you will be happy. When a woman is about to give birth, she is in great pain. But after it is all over, she forgets the pain and is happy because she has brought a child into the world. You are now very sad, but later I will see you, and you will be so happy that no one will be able to change the way you feel. When that time comes, you won't have to ask me about anything. I tell you for certain that the Father will give you whatever you ask for in my name. You have not asked for anything in this way before, but now you must ask in my name. Then it will be given to you, so that you will be completely happy. I have used examples to explain to you what I have been talking about. But the time will come when I will speak to you plainly about the Father, and will no longer use examples like these. You will ask the Father in my name, and I won't have to ask him for you. God the Father loves you because you love me, and you believe that I have come from him. I came from the Father into the world, but I am leaving the world and returning to the Father." The disciples said, "Now you are speaking plainly to us. You are not using examples. At last we know that you understand everything, and we don't have any more questions. Now we believe that you truly have come from God." Jesus replied, "Do you really believe me? The time will come, and is already here, when all of you will be scattered. Each of you will go back home and leave me by myself. But the Father will be with me, and I won't be alone. I have told you this so that you might have peace in your hearts because of me. While you are in the world, you will have to suffer. But cheer up. I have defeated the world."

After Jesus had finished speaking to his disciples, he looked up toward heaven and prayed, "Father, the time has come for you to bring glory to your Son, in order that he may bring glory to you. And you gave him power over all people, so that he would give eternal life to everyone you give him. Eternal life is to know you, the only true God, and to know Jesus Christ, the one you sent. I have brought glory to you here on earth by doing everything you gave me to do. Now, Father, give me back the glory that I had with you before the world was created. You have given me some followers from this world, and I have shown them what you are like. They were yours, but you gave them to me, and they have obeyed you. They know that you gave me everything I have. I told my followers what you told me, and they accepted it. They know that I came from you, and they believe that you are the one who sent me. I am praying for them, but not for those who belong to this world. My followers

belong to you, and I am praying for them. All that I have is yours, and all that you have is mine, and they will bring glory to me. Holy Father, I am no longer in the world. I am coming to you. But my followers are still in the world. So keep them safe by the power of the name that you have given me. Then they will be one with each other, just as you and I are one. While I was with them, I kept them safe by the power you have given me. I guarded them, and not one of them was lost, except the one who had to be lost. This happened so that what the scriptures say would come true. I am on my way to you, but I say these things while I am still in the world, so that my followers will have the same complete joy that I do. I have told them your message, but the people of this world hate them because they don't belong to this world, just as I don't. Father, I don't ask you to take my followers out of the world, but keep them safe from the evil one. They don't belong to this world, and neither do I. Your word is the truth. So let this truth make them completely yours. I am sending them into the world just as you sent me. I have given myself completely for their sake, so that they may belong completely to the truth. I am not praying just for these followers. I am also praying for everyone else who will have faith because of what my followers will say about me. I want all of them to be one with each other, just as I am one with you, and you are one with me. I also want them to be one with us. Then the people of this world will believe that you sent me. I have honored my followers in the same way that you honored me, in order that they may be one with each other, just as we are one. I am one with them, and you are one with me, so that they may become completely one. Then this world's people will know that you sent me. They will know that you love my followers as much as you love me. Father, I want everyone you have given me to be with me wherever I am. Then they will see the glory that you have given me. Because you loved me before the world was created. Good Father, the people of this world don't know you. But I know you, and my followers know that you sent me. I told them what you are like, and I will tell them even more. Then the love that you have for me will become part of them. And I will be one with them.

When Jesus had finished praying, he and his disciples crossed the Kidron Valley and went into a garden. Jesus had often met there with his disciples, and Judas knew where the place was. Judas had promised to betray Jesus. So he went to the garden with some Roman soldiers and temple police who had been sent by the chief priests and the Pharisees. They carried torches, lanterns, and weapons. Jesus already knew everything that was going to happen. But he asked, "Who are you looking for?" They answered, "We are looking for Jesus from Nazareth." Jesus told them, "I am Jesus." At once they all backed away and fell to the ground. Jesus again asked, "Who are you looking for?" "We are looking for Jesus from Nazareth," they answered. This time Jesus replied, "I have already told you that I am Jesus. If I am the one you are looking for, let these others go. Then everything will happen just as the scriptures say, 'I did not lose anyone you gave me.'"

0: Can the biblical narrative of a global flood in Genesis 7 be true? Could such an immense structure have even been built thousands of years ago? And how would Noah and his family have fed and cared for that many animals? We'll dive deeply into the details of how the ark was constructed and answer the skeptics' charges against the global flood. Flooded with Facts Part 2 with Dr. Brad Harab. 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

0: Hello, everyone, and welcome to Bethlehem Glory. We're glad that you're joining us. We are in 2 Corinthians. We're going to be starting chapter 8 in just a few moments, but we will start off with our prayer from Psalm 119 and verse 18. Lord, please open our eyes that we would see wonderful things in your word, in your law, in your precepts, in your statutes. Lord, teach us through the power of the Holy Spirit. We want to see Jesus. And it is in the name of Jesus Christ, our Lord and Savior, that we do pray. Alleluia and amen. Amen, amen, amen. Chapter 8, it has to do with giving. A touchy topic sometimes in the body of Christ, but it's right here, and we are going to go line by line as well. Let's start with verse 1 and 2. Moreover, brethren, we do you to wit of the grace of God. We want to make known to you is what that means. The grace of God bestowed on the churches of Macedonia, how that in a great trial of affliction, the abundance of their joy and their deep poverty abounded unto the riches of their liberality. He commends them for their generous contributions. They themselves were in distress, and yet they gave freely, freely, freely to others. That grace of God. He says, we want to make it known to you how you have this unmerited favor of God. He's been bestowed upon the churches of Macedonia. That grace gift, the grace, G-R-A-C-E, God's riches at Christ's expense. I said that to you many times. And those churches in Macedonia, he's talking about the churches of Thessalonica, Philippi, and Berea. Those are the churches that are in the Macedonian area there. I want you to know how much good and how much God has wrought in them. You gave generously, you gave liberally, and God is blessing. You know, some Christians don't get very much out of Christianity because they don't put very much in it. They don't study. They don't want to give to the cause of Christ. They don't want to support ministries that are feeding them. And that's what we need to do. You know, even this ministry, I mean, we study diligently. We produce these shows, and we get very little in the way of compensation back. And we pray that perhaps if you're being blessed, that you would consider supporting this telecast from time to time. You know, many want enough grace to stay out of hell, but they don't want to surrender fully to the Lordship of Jesus Christ. So we don't give with the idea of getting paid back. Many teach that. No, we give because it's a mandate from God to give. He gave. God laid down the principles for giving. He gave his son. He gave us this earth, this moon, the stars, the planet. And when you think about everything that God has given us, plant life, animal life, everything, it all gives. But what do men do in return? We're supposed to give as well and expect nothing in return. But you know what? Jesus doesn't even overlook when we give a cup of cold water. He sees, he knows. And we get many, many grace blessings in return. And if he chooses to bless you monetarily, so be it. But he doesn't bless you monetarily just to hoard as well. So if we possess the love of God and truly possess it, we're going to be givers in the body of Christ. Now we can give physically, spiritually, emotionally, materially, according to how God has blessed us. And there's so many ways of giving. The churches in Macedonia, they gave generously, and yet they were very, very poor. You know, William Booth once said that the greatness of a man's spiritual power is the measure of his surrender to the cause of Christ. Think about that. So the churches of Macedonia and Philippi especially, they were really noted for their liberality. It says in the Philippians, it says, I rejoice in the Lord greatly that now at the last your care of me hath flourished again, wherein ye were also careful, but ye lacked opportunity. Now ye Philippians know also that in the beginning of the gospel, when I departed from Macedonia, no church communicated with me as concerning giving and receiving, but ye only. For even in Thessalonica, ye sent once and again unto my necessity. And so he goes on to commend them for their giving. So that was one of the churches of Macedonia. And they were not wealthy churches, not like the Corinthians at all. And our afflictions sometimes develop our Christian character. And I believe that that's what happened with all of these Macedonian churches. They were growing in Christian character, and they had hearts to give as well. The most, you know, we watch the evening news, and we can get very upset. We really can, because of all of the terrorist attacks and all of the, we're kind of sitting on pins and needles with Iran and the Middle East and what's happening with our economy and the value of the dollar and our 401ks and our finances. But this is the hour more than ever that we should preach the good news of Jesus Christ. I'm not worried about the terrorists. I'm worried more about the errorists in the body of Christ, those that would teach error. You know, I don't need to fear the one that's going to destroy my body, but the one that's going to destroy my body and the soul, that's the one I need to fear. Yes, of course, we take every precaution. And yes, of course, we pray for our leadership. And yes, of course, we pray for mercy on this land of ours. But I'm just saying, this is the hour for the gospel to be saturating the world and especially our nation. The abundance of their joy and their deep poverty. Now, Paul knew this firsthand. He knew their deep poverty. He had been there. He had established churches there. You know, they're like some of our inner city churches right now are very, very poor because their congregation, many of them are on welfare and they're living paycheck to paycheck and they really have no substance whatsoever. So Paul knew firsthand. But they were trusting God to meet their needs. If they gave, they knew God would help them. So liberality in giving is not measured on the amount that we give, but that the heart that we give with. I mean, everyone is expected to give. Not only the rich, but all of us are expected to give to the cause of Christ. In Luke's gospel, it says, "And he, Jesus, looked up and saw the rich man casting their gifts into the treasury. And then he saw also a certain poor widow casting in thither two mites, two little coins. And he said, of a truth I say unto you, that this poor widow has cast in more than they all." They were giving large amounts. "For all these have out of their abundance cast into the offering of God. But she, out of the little that she had," she gave so, all what she gave was much more than what they gave because she was giving out sacrificially. They were just giving the leftovers. I mean, to some people, $100 is a lot of money. To someone else, it's like a cup of coffee. They could care less. But it's the hearts that we give with that is the key. And these churches, they gave sacrificially from their heart because they knew God would supply their needs as well. We'll be right back with a lot more of Bethlehem Glory.
1: 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And we know He's coming because Jesus authenticated His second coming by rising from the dead.

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He was working then. He's working today. Lighthouse TV, sharing God's message every day. 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

0: 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It can shape what we think about. It can shape the directions and affections of our hearts. And oftentimes, we don't really think through what worship truly means and what worship through music could be and should be in God's design for the world. 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
1: We're talking about giving, and you know, they gave liberally. They gave sacrificially, like the widow that gave the two coins, the two mites, and Jesus commended her because she had given more than those that put in for observation. They wanted to be seen as they're dropping in their large amounts of money, whatever they were giving. But it's what we do, what we give from our heart that counts. One of the fruits of God's grace is giving. God is the author of giving. I mean, and he gives to the good, the bad, and the ugly. He does. He causes the sun to shine on the saved and the unsaved. He causes rain to water the crops of the saved farmer and the unsaved farmer. I mean, so you think about a giving and loving and caring God. Well, God's grace to us, one of the gifts of his grace is the gift of giving. Mary broke that alabaster box. Now, it was worth a lot of money, but that's all that she had. And she did that. And Jesus said, let her alone. This will be for a memorial. People are going to talk about this forever. And it's in the scripture to this day. She gave what she had. It was precious to her, precious to the Lord. And she gave from a willing heart. Verses 3 and 4. For to their power I bear record. Yea, and beyond their power, they were willing of themselves, praying us with much entreaty that we should receive the gift and take upon us the fellowship of the ministering to the saints. Paul knew their poverty. He was there. He had been with them for quite some time. So he knew their poverty, and yet they gave. Luke's gospel says, give and it shall be given unto you. Pressed down, shaken together, running over shall men give unto your bosom. For with the same measure we give, that's the way it's going to be given back to us. I'm paraphrasing that, of course. We receive grace gifts. We receive blessings from God that we cannot put a price tag on when we give to the work of the Lord. Paul was qualified to bear testimony to this. He saw, he knew firsthand of their liberality. And they gave willingly. He didn't have to, you know, like we see these televangelists coercing the flocks and manipulating people to give. I mean, I witnessed one again over the weekend. It was disgusting to watch. It really was. They gave voluntarily. They gave because they wanted to further the gospel of Jesus Christ. They were poor, but not poor in spirit. And even if they would have remained poor, earthly poor, all the days of their lives, they would have died very, very rich. And I said that song verse before, once before to you, Lord, prepare me to be a sanctuary, pure and holy, tried and true, and with thanksgiving I'll be a living sanctuary for you. They were becoming sanctuary people. They knew the gift and the grace of giving. And take upon us the fellowship of the ministering unto the saints. The believers in Macedonia asked Paul and his co-workers to take part in the labor of conveying the money back to the saints in Jerusalem. And at that time, we think there was a great famine in the land because it had been prophesied by Agabus that there would be a great famine. And we think that now all commentators said that this was probably a great famine for them, and they were really physically in need of things. Verse 5, and this they did, not as we hoped, but first gave their own selves to the Lord and unto us by the will of God. They made a fresh surrender of themselves to the Lord. Have you done that lately? Lord, I'm committing myself to you. I know what you're asking me to do is right. Lord, receive this gift. Receive me. And whatever I can give, use to the glory of God. This is what they were doing. They rededicated themselves to the Lord first. They consecrated themselves. They kept nothing back because you know why? They felt and they knew that every gift that they had, every grace gift, every monetary gift, whatever they had, was a gift from God. And they knew that. And they were willing to give to the furtherance of the gospel of Jesus Christ. Titus, on his first visit, began the offering, and he was going to continue doing that. It says in verse 6, insomuch that we desired or urged Titus that as he had begun, so he would also finish in you the same grace. You know, Paul had begun, had commissioned Titus to do this. Titus started it. Whatever we start in grace, God will finish in grace. And Titus had a heart after God. And this was an act of obedience. This was a test of obedience as well for Titus. And God tests us in our obedience all the time, beloved. Are we willing to do and to obey in all things? Paul had confidence that they would be faithful in all things. We established that just a few moments ago. It says in verse 7, therefore ye, as ye abound in everything, in faith and utterance and knowledge and in all diligence and in your love to us, see that ye abound in this grace also. When you read 1 Corinthians, they were definitely abounding in all spiritual gifts. They were moving in all the gifts of the Spirit. They were had gifts of teaching and knowledge, and they were diligent in doing this. Now he said, see that you abound in this grace of giving also. This is just as important in the body of Christ. It really is. So the faith is the root of all Christian graces. When you have that faith, F-A-I-T-H, forever assurance in the heart, you know all that you do, all that you say is going to glorify God. You knew that every gift that you have been given in life is from God. You had that faith in your heart. That's the root of all the graces, of all the gifts. Faith is the root. And they had the gift of teaching. They had the gift of knowledge. They were abounding. But now Paul said, I want you to abound in this very, very special gift, the gift of giving. And they were, of course, they were going to abound in that gift as well. Remember the parable of the talents? How they were given 5 and 2 and 1 talent? The 5 talent, he doubled it. The 2 talents, he doubled it. The 1, he buried it. But in the beginning, he said, this is like the kingdom of heaven. This is the way we sow our seeds in the kingdom of heaven. And what did he call the one that buried the 1 talent? A slothful, evil person, and that gift was taken from him and given to the others that had more. We need to sow into the kingdom of heaven, into the kingdom of God. Read the parable in the 25th chapter of Matthew. We'll be right back.
2: Time to go!

0: They're relying on us.
1: Are we gonna be okay?
0: We're relying on you. Please help. We breathe our prayer, O God, to Thee, with hearts of fire on bended knee. Thy name we praise, our thanks we give, for Christ arose, that we might live. He died and rose that we who trust might live with Him among the just. He died but rose on the third day, our God to be, our debt to pay. We walked in sin, in darkness trod, without a hope, without a God. But through the death of His dear Son, He conquered sin, the sinless one. In Christ we died, were buried, raised, to heavenly heights His name be praised. He faced the cross, alone He trod, the God of grace, the grace of God.
2: Hebrews chapter 11 is known as the Hall of Fame of Faith chapter. This week in our Heroic Faith series, we're going to look at a person little known by the name of Barak. He was accompanied by two women, the prophetess Deborah and another lesser known woman, Jael. Both and all of them reference in Scripture Barak mentioned for his faith in Hebrews 11.
3: Let's start again at verse 8. I speak not by commandment, but by occasion of the forwardness of others and to prove the sincerity of your love. He said, I can't command you to do anything. I am not a dictator, but I know that you have love in your hearts and that you will excel at this gift of giving. This was the supreme example was given to us by Jesus Christ, how He gave and gave and gave and gave of Himself, of His life, all the time, wherever He went. And He wanted to prove the sincerity of their love. Our hearts are like a garden of spices, if we really are walking with the Lord Jesus Christ. And we cannot help but give and let the aroma of the good news of Jesus Christ penetrate a dying world. And they were giving liberally. Our key verse now in this is verse number 9. For ye know the grace of our Lord Jesus Christ, that though He was rich, yet for your sakes He became poor, and ye through His poverty might be rich. Oh, we've talked about this many times, how He left the glory and the splendor of the Father's house, how He came here and took on the rags of humanity. He came from the glorious palace to a mud hut, so to speak, and He made Himself to be a beggar, a slave. We could never give what He gave, but we can certainly give ourselves and some of our resources to the gospel of Jesus Christ. How can we ever pay God back? We can't. But we must be giving and willing servants to be obedient and in all things. He gives us beauty for ashes. He gives us that unspeakable gift, the unsearchable riches of God. How can we ever repay that? You know, we could, in Matthew's gospel, it says, we are not to lay up our treasures on earth where moth and rust can corrupt, but lay up your treasures in heaven. Our minds and hearts must be fixed on heavenly things and not earthly things. He's enriched us in all treasures. I mean, we are complete in Him. We are heirs of God and joint heirs with Jesus Christ. In verse 10, it says, and herein I give my advice, for this is expedient for you. It's like a test of your faith, who have begun before, not only to do, but also to be forward a year ago. He said, it's not a command. It's my advice. It's expedient for you to do this. You know, He wanted them to grow in the grace and the knowledge of the Lord. And if they were to grow, they needed to continue to grow. The giving started before, perhaps, and maybe it was interrupted because of the incestuous affair of this young man with his father's wife. I don't know why it was interrupted, but it was. And it had begun the year before, because these letters were written about a year apart. And so he said, I want you to continue with this. So start what you started, you have to finish. And they were forward, they were willing, they voluntarily gave, and he was zealous and that they would complete this now. You know, where your treasure is, that's where your heart is. Where is your treasure? Is he the pearl of great price in your heart? Is he that diamond that you search for in the rock of ages? That's your treasure. Now, therefore, perform the doing of it, that as there was a readiness to will, so there may be a performance also out of that which we have. This was a test of their character. This was a test of their servanthood. This was a test of their life. This was a test of their love for the Lord. It was an act of obedience, compassion. I mean, all the right things. And they did not fail the test. John Wesley said, remember, do all the good you can, by all the means you can, in all the ways you can, in all the places you can, to all the people you can, as long as ever you can. That's the mandate for Christian living. That's what you and I need to do at all times. You know, the scripture says you cannot serve God and mammon. And God has a many more worshipers at the altar of mammon, gold, and money than he does at the altar of God. Test your heart. See where your, what is your God? Now, it's not that the money is the root of all evil. No, it's the love of money is the root of all evil. Verse 12, for if there be first a willing mind, it is accepted according to that a man hath, and not according to that he hath not. First of all, you have to be willing. And it's just not judged by how much you have or anything like that. God looks at our heart. He already knows what we have and what we don't have. He looks at our heart. He knows what we can give and what we cannot give. And he does not expect us to give what we cannot honestly give. But if the heart is in the offering, then it is acceptable to God, no matter how small it is, the widow's two mites. Remember that. She gave more than all the others that gave abundantly. Sometimes we are impressed completely. Oh, somebody's going to give $20,000 and someone can only give 20. But what was the heart? What was the motive? Was it to be seen by men? Or was it out of the abundance of the willingness of the heart that you gave? You know, it is accepted according to that man hath and not according to what he has not. You can't give what you don't have. We have many, many, many idols in our heart. This is almost a test of how much we love him. It really is. If we don't love our brother who we have seen, and now they were trying to give to the brothers who were suffering, how could you love God whom you haven't seen? So we have to have willing hearts to give. It says in Mark's gospel, thou shalt love the Lord thy God with all thy heart, and with all thy soul, and with all thy mind, and with all thy strength. This is the way we love. This is the way we give. We have to study God's word to grow up. We have to study God's word to see ourselves in it. It's like a mirror. And then we can see our hearts. Oh, yeah, well, I really could give a little bit more or a lot more. Or I could pray for that ministry a lot more. I could really undergird them in prayer because I know they need our prayers. You know, we need your prayers. And if you pray, then others will give. Let me read this word about prayer. I want to read this because prayer is the foundation of everything. It was the foundation for Paul's life and the foundation for all Christian living. Sweet hour of prayer that called me from a world of care and bids me at my Father's throne, makes all my wants and wishes known. In seasons of distress and grief, my soul has often found relief and oft escaped the tempter's snare by thy return, sweet hour of prayer. Sweet hour of prayer, sweet hour of prayer, thy wings shall my petitions bear to him whose truth and faithfulness engage the waiting soul to bless. And since he bids me seek his face, believe his word, and trust his grace, I'll cast on him my every prayer as I await sweet hour of prayer. Oh, beloved, his name is Jesus. I pray that you will pray today for this ministry and for your church. We'll see you next time on Bethany.

0: Julie was always a voracious reader. She'd carry two novels on an airplane because she'd read one on a 3-4 hour ride. And at some point, I began to notice that she would read a page and couldn't remember what she had just read, and she'd have to go back and read it again.
1: I don't remember much these days after I read, but Les does for me, and I love it.
2: Craig, I'm having second thoughts about that claim we submitted to the insurance company. It was one big lie.
3: Lying on a claim is insurance fraud.
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3: In Pennsylvania, insurance fraud is a felony with serious consequences. 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

0: Hebrews chapter 11 is known as the Hall of Fame of Faith chapter. 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He was accompanied by two women, the prophetess Deborah and another lesser known woman, Jael. Both and all of them reference in Scripture Barak mentioned for his faith in Hebrews 11.
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3: I want to thank you for watching Lighthouse TV. We pray you are blessed by the programs. In the book of James, chapter 5, and verse 16, we read, "The effectual, fervent prayer of a righteous man availeth much." We all know there is power in prayer, and we believe that here at Lighthouse TV. So please call us if you are in need of prayer. It is an honor for us to pray for you.

0: Wow, 37 years of marriage. Yikes.
1: Yikes.
0: So, Ken, what's been the biggest lesson for you?
2: Well, I think the biggest lesson over these 37 years has been learning how to communicate. And, you know, one of the things that I think we have found, being married to someone with a disability sometimes isn't easy. And sometimes, you know...
0: Admit it. It's hard.
2: It's hard. I admit it.
0: And what do you confess sometimes about it?
2: Well, I mean, it's hard, and I can't do this on my own.
0: Nope, and you feel trapped.
2: I do feel trapped.
0: It happened last night. I mean, the disability routines got overwhelming. Ken leaned against the guardrail of the bottom of my bed, our bed, and he slump-shouldered, head down, and I could tell this man needed help. So I started praying, oh, Jesus, help my husband. He needs your grace big time. And
2: so I looked up to heaven and said, Jesus, we need your grace just one day at a time. Just get us through this one day at a time.
0: And it was amazing. I'm not kidding. His attitude just like did a 180-degree turnabout. It was just astounding.
2: Maybe not immediately, but it was pretty close.
0: It was very close. It really was. So the lesson is, guys and girls, married couples, lean hard into Jesus, even when the...
2: I don't know how couples do it, whether they have a disability or not, without Jesus.
0: Even when you feel trapped, lean on Jesus, and you know what? He'll set you free. Isn't that right?
2: Absolutely.
0: Love you.

0: On the next episode of Above the Noise, I am blessed to have Dave Almack from P&R Publishing with us. We're going to talk about the shepherd. What's going on with shepherds? How can shepherding improve? They're going to be, P&R, hosting a conference for shepherds. We're going to encourage you to attend that. We're going to talk about that conference, and we pray that that program and the conference will be a blessing to you. Tune in to Above the Noise.
1: 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Ted will be sharing some recently published research about the palace walls of the Assyrian king Sennacherib, discovered at Nineveh in the 19th century. Could a once unknown city and king depicted there be the oldest representation of Jerusalem and its king, Hezekiah? 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
2: The bravest person I know is my daughter, Cynthia.
3: My friend, Sean. 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
4: One of the bravest things he ever did wasn't when he first enlisted. 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
3: It was when he asked to move in with me and my mom.
5: I felt like I was lost, and you get me a place to stay.
2: She went on foreign soil. 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But the bravest thing she did is when she asked for help.

0: Thank you for joining us for CBN News Watch. I'm Ephraim Graham. Ahead today, as Iran launches more attacks, President Donald Trump says he's prepared to strike again, while he also calls on the Iranian people to rise up against the regime. Israel warning Iran not to escalate the war while also keeping up its battle against Hamas in Gaza. We're going to bring you the story from Jerusalem. Here at home, we have a special in-depth look at a major health trend, injectable peptides. They promise to make the people who use them stronger, smarter, and even better looking. But there is a problem. There's a little known to human studies proving, are they safe to work, even as an FDA committee is recommending giving consumers easier access to the drugs. We're going to hear from our medical reporter, Lori Johnson. All those stories and more right now on CBN Newswatch.
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0: And thank you so much for joining us on this Thursday, September 3rd. We're going to begin this half hour in the Middle East, where Iran launched another round of missiles and drones overnight, including attacks aimed at U.S. facilities in Kuwait. Despite the ongoing battles, President Donald Trump says he doesn't expect the war to last too long. CBN's Paul Petit has the story, reporting now from Jerusalem.
2: Following this week's strikes on Iranian military targets, President Trump says Israel shouldn't worry about the escalation and warned he's prepared to launch another attack at any time.
3: But so far, they've done very little to be able to stop it. We're going to keep it that way.
2: Trump also boasted that if it hadn't been for the U.S., Iran would have destroyed Israel.
3: We're doing it to help the Middle East. We're doing it to help Israel. We're doing it to help ourselves, because after they annihilate Israel, which they would have done very gladly, and then the Middle East, then they come after Europe and they come after some of our cities before we put them away.
2: Speaking earlier in the day from the Oval Office, Trump called on the Iranian people to rise up against the regime.
4: The regime is getting weaker and weaker by the day, and at some point they're not going to be able to shoot so easily, because I think the people aren't going to take it.
2: Israel is also warning Iran against escalating the fight. Prime Minister Netanyahu says such a move would be, quote, one of their last decisions. At the United Nations, citing civilian casualties, the U.N. Secretary General is calling for a return to talks.
5: The Secretary General urges the United States and the Islamic Republic of Iran to return urgently to diplomacy. A comprehensive and durable settlement can be achieved only through dialogue and negotiations.
2: In a surprise visit to Gaza Wednesday, Netanyahu says Israel is not backing away from the yellow line, declaring they will remain until Hamas disarms.
6: We control the territory. We are not retreating. We are staying on this line. We control 60% of the strip, and this may not be the end of it because we are eliminating the terrorists who threaten us.
2: Israeli special forces neutralized a terrorist threat this week, confirming this daring daylight raid that captured Hamas's internal security chief and took him to Israel for interrogation.
6: We will probably learn a few things, but we are doing everything to reach our goal, and it is disarming Hamas and demilitarizing Gaza. Gaza will no longer pose a threat to Israel.
2: In Judea and Samaria, Israel makes its first arrest following violence in the Palestinian village of Kusra. The Times of Israel reports a 19-year-old from a nearby Israeli settlement was brought in for questioning by Israeli police.
0: And Paul Petit is joining us now from Jerusalem with more. So, Paul, as you showed in your story, President Donald Trump is now openly encouraging Iranians to rise up against the regime. Is this just rhetoric, or are we seeing a change in the administration strategy?
7: Well, it looks like something more than just a one-off comment from Trump and Treasury Secretary Scott Bessent are now saying the combination of military and economic pressure could lead to an uprising or even divisions within the Revolutionary Guard itself. But there's an interesting twist here. While Trump is threatening more military action, he's also reportedly discussing with advisors whether to declare the war over and just let the economic pressure do the rest. The theory appears to be keeping Iran's military down, squeezing the regime economically, and forcing Tehran to choose between giving up its nuclear ambitions or risking internal collapse. In fact, the Jerusalem Post reports just this morning that when Trump was asked whether he could consider using the CIA to help Iranians trying to overthrow the regime, he did not rule that out, Ephraim.
0: Paul, you mentioned the daring Israeli raid that captured a senior Hamas official. Why is capturing him alive potentially more valuable than killing him?
7: Yeah, and you saw a real video of there when it was actually taking place. To answer your question, this is because Moeim al-Arabid wasn't simply just another Hamas commander. He headed Hamas's internal security apparatus, essentially a part of the organization responsible for protecting its leadership and rooting out Palestinians suspected of collaborating with Israel. The Wall Street Journal reports that Israeli special forces went deep into Gaza City in broad daylight, as you saw under Air Force cover, to grab him. Now that he's in Israeli custody, it could give interrogators information about Hamas's command structure, its security networks, and its attempts to rebuild. So it's a big deal, bottom line. And there's a larger message here. Israel is demonstrating that even behind the yellow line, Ephraim, senior Hamas figures may not be beyond its reach.
0: We've been hearing about this new defense alliance between Saudi Arabia, Pakistan, and Turkey, and now Israel and Greece have signed their own massive defense deal. How significant is this?
7: Well, it's very significant, and I think the timing is just as important as the dollar figure. This is a record $3.5 billion agreement that will give Greece a multi-layered missile and drone defense network, in many ways modeling Israel's own approach to defense. But this relationship has been building for years. It just didn't happen overnight. Greece already buys Israeli missiles as well as drones. And Greece, Cyprus, and Israel have also been deepening their security coordination as tensions with Turkey have grown. So I wouldn't quite call this a counter-NATO, but we are watching two very different security alignments take shape in the Middle East and now in the Eastern Mediterranean as well. Ephraim?
0: So is this Greece-Israel agreement primarily about Iran, or is Turkey actually the bigger concern for Athens?
7: Yes, Greece, it's a major part of the equation. Athens and Ankara, well, they're both NATO members, but they've had long-running disputes over territory, airspace, as well as energy rights in the Eastern Mediterranean. That's why the Israeli connection is so interesting here. Israel's own relationship with Turkey has become increasingly strained, while Israel's military relationship with Greece and Cyprus simultaneously have grown. So this deal also puts Israeli technology at the very center of Greece's air defense for years to come, and it also deepens a strategic partnership right on Turkey's doorstep.
0: There's also a growing showdown between Israel and Britain over Judea and Samaria. How far could this go?
7: Well, potentially, Ephraim, it could go just another round of diplomatic condemnation, or it could go further, much further beyond that. Britain says it's preparing what it calls a comprehensive response to Israel's E1 settlement project. And Israel is making it clear, well, there could be consequences in both directions here. Foreign Minister Gideon Sa'ar says Israel has what he calls tools it can use against Britain and that Jerusalem is already preparing its response. One possibility reportedly being discussed right now is expelling British officials from the International Gaza Support Center. So, well, this could become more than a dispute over settlements. We could be watching yet another significant deterioration in the relationship between Israel and one of its traditional Western allies. We'll have to watch and see what happens, Ephraim.
0: The list of things to watch continues to grow. Thank you so much. Our CBN News Middle East correspondent, Paul Petit, we appreciate you being with us. Coming up here at home, Americans are spending $1 to $3 billion on unapproved drugs known as peptides. They're supposed to make you stronger, smarter, and better looking. We're going to bring you a closer look when we come back. You're watching CBN NewsWatch.

0: My name is Tyreek. I live with my grandma. During the summer, I have meals at the Boys and Girls Club. When I eat food here, I'm not hungry and I can go out and have fun. Food gives me energy and it also helps me focus. What my family means to me is they love me for who I am. I love them because they make sure I'm good. It's really cool.
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6: You may have heard of peptides. 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Even so, an FDA committee is recommending giving consumers easier access to these drugs. 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
7: Americans are spending an estimated $1 to $3 billion on unapproved injectable peptides with names like MOTC, BPC-157, and KPV.
8: MOTC is really amazing because it's mimicking exercise with an injection.
9: If you're curious about peptides but have no idea where to start, then this one is for you.
10: Struggling with hemorrhoids, fissures, or inflammation in the colon? Two peptides, BPC-157 and KPV.
7: These laboratory-made peptides, which are often modified versions of the peptides the body makes, which are short-chain amino acids, promise a range of improvements, including bigger muscles, faster healing, a longer life, and more.
11: Any high-performing CEO that I know are on peptides. Anybody that I know that's a professional athlete that can get away with it in their off-season and not get popped on the drug test is on some form of a peptide.
7: Until 3 years ago, with a doctor's prescription, Americans could get some injectable peptides from compounding pharmacies. These businesses mix medications using ingredients from FDA-inspected facilities, although the drugs themselves tend not to be FDA-approved. In 2023, the Biden administration banned compounding pharmacies from selling 20 peptides, citing significant safety risks from a lack of human testing.
12: The war on peptides is going on right now.
7: The move outraged peptide users, including podcaster Joe Rogan, who has an audience of 11 million.
12: There is no danger that these things are causing. There's no public health concern. There's no people dropping dead.
7: And current Health and Human Services Secretary Robert F. Kennedy Jr.
13: I'm a big fan of peptides. I've used them myself and used them with really good effect, on a couple of injuries.
7: After the ban, instead of slowing down, peptide sales increased, driving customers to the so-called gray or black markets.
14: They get a little flyer in their email or something. And they hear from somebody else, I got it from this place. They don't even know. And they try it. And you're getting nonsense, bogus peptides.
13: I mean, we created the black market.
14: Yeah. Which
13: and
14: we do with everything.
13: It's a very dangerous black market.
14: Which they've done during Prohibition.
7: In his role as HH Secretary in the second Trump administration, Kennedy appointed new members to an FDA advisory committee that in July voted to reverse much of the previous ban and allow seven peptides to be sold at compounding pharmacies.
15: First, I want to mention that compounded drugs are not FDA approved. That means they've not been reviewed by the FDA for safety, efficacy, or manufacturing quality before marketing.
7: Kennedy says if the FDA approves the recommendation, these peptides purchased at compounding pharmacies would be safer than those purchased on the black market.
13: You know you're getting a good product. You know you're getting what you bought.
16: Anytime you stack the deck, I have worries. Actually, six of the committee members were actually people from the peptide industry that's supposedly being regulated. So it's kind of like a fox guarding the hen house.
7: Many doctors remain troubled by the lack of human testing on these peptides, while also recommending the FDA-approved versions that are extremely well-studied.
16: Insulin is a peptide. GLP-1 is a peptide. Peptides are just pieces of amino acids linked together that tell cells what to do. So there's nothing inherently wrong with peptides. It's just that when a new peptide comes out synthetically, and you just don't have human trials that make it safe or not safe, sometimes we rush into these things.
7: A number of experts are also concerned that the recommendation approving these largely untested drugs is simply because they're popular.
17: This is really alarming. Not, there aren't that many other substances where people are injecting into themselves, where you see that the clinical evidence is so lacking and yet the practice is so prevalent.
7: They also worry about potential unintended consequences.
17: So an immunological response from the peptides is one of the risks. The other risk that people have not talked a lot about, depending on what the peptide is because some of these peptides have a growth-promoting effect. And it may sound good up front, but what it can actually do is to turn on some of the genes in your body that causes cancer.
7: Patients will need a doctor's prescription for peptides from a compounding pharmacy, and not all doctors will write them.
16: If it sounds too good to be true, it usually is too good to be true, but everybody's looking for that golden ticket. As I always like to remind my patients, when you talk and meet with and study these 105-year-old people, who are thriving, none of them were injecting themselves with peptides.
7: It's unclear when the FDA will consider the committee's recommendation, and while they don't have to go along with it, they often do. Lori Johnson, CBN News.
6: And when we come back, we're going to hear from Lori Johnson about why peptides are so popular, how people are getting them on the black market, and how these drugs are also in cosmetics and supplements. We're going to have the story when we talk with Lori about these important subjects. We've got it all for you when we come back. You're watching CBN News Watch.
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1: We are back now with Lori Johnson to talk more about peptides. So let's begin with this. Why are these peptides so popular? I'm seeing them all over my personal Instagram feed. Why are they so popular?
2: Well, because of these health influencers who are not just all over social media, but these are people who have podcasts. We saw Joe Rogan. He has 11 million people. He's very influential. RFK, the Health and Human Services Secretary, he's a big proponent, and people are, he's extremely influential. He has a huge following, people who write books and have websites. And what they're saying is that these injectable peptides give you an advantage. Mm-hmm. And actually, they do. I mean, a lot of these injectable peptides are banned in some sports competitions. Wow. So they can make you stronger. They're huge in the bodybuilding community. Smarter, improve cognition. Other ones are said to improve your immune function or help you heal from injury faster. Mm. So they're very popular among health influencers. And so that's getting out there.
1: I see.
2: And so, also another reason, I didn't mean to interrupt you, another reason they're so popular is because GLP-1s are injectable peptides. GLP-1s are the Ozempic and the other weight loss ones. Those are injectable peptides.
1: Right.
2: And people look at the GLP-1s and say, hey, actually, they really do give you an advantage if you're trying to lose weight.
1: Yeah.
2: They really work. The big difference between the GLP-1s and these other ones is the GLP-1s are FDA approved, and they have been thoroughly, thoroughly tested on human beings, where these other ones haven't been.
1: It's frightening. Yeah. Can you tell us how so many people have been able to get these on the black market?
2: So they are, so oftentimes people are getting them from chemical companies in other countries, specifically China, and you are allowed to sell them and ship them for research purposes only. Mm. So they're not allowed to be sold, but people are buying them for research purposes only. Mm-hmm. And then, so if you get them in the mail, they say for research purposes only. A lot of times they are in powder form, and you have to add water to them and inject them into your cells, but people are doing it. Yeah, so that's how they're getting around it, is they're getting it for research purposes only. Okay. Yeah.
1: All right. What about other types of peptides like cosmetics and supplements? Are these safe?
2: Right. So generally, yes. So one of the big peptides that everyone loves, including myself, is collagen. Mm-hmm. Collagen is what keeps our skin firm, and as we age, we lose collagen. So collagen peptides are in a lot of beauty products that you put on your skin. Mm-hmm. And also, we have collagen in a lot of supplements that you put in your shake or add water to and drink. Mm-hmm. So these are generally safe for two reasons. Many/most of them have been tested by third-party testers. They've been thoroughly tested on human beings by testing companies like Consumer Reports.
1: Right.
2: Another reason they're very safe is because of the barrier factor. Our skin is a natural barrier. Mm-hmm. Our stomach has the stomach acid, so that if you take a collagen peptide, it's less likely to harm you because of your stomach acid. These other ones we're talking about, you inject it right into your bloodstream, so there's really not much of a barrier.
1: Big difference. All right. Our CBN News medical reporter, Lori Johnson, thank you so much for your insight.
2: Sure.
1: Stay with us. We're coming back with an encouraging word for your Thursday. We'll be right back.

0: Where do our laws come from?
1: Are they simply made up by people?
2: Or is there a deeper moral code that guides humanity?
0: There is a law that is universal.
1: A law beyond human creation.
2: And a standard that judges our self-established ways.
0: One not written in ink, but in the very nature of reality.
1: And it has shaped our government and culture.
2: But is this higher law relevant today?
0: How can it guide us on present-day issues?
1: And why is it challenged in the modern world?
0: Join us as we delve into the foundations of law

0: from its roots in eternal truths,
1: to its influence on landmark legal decisions,
2: on human rights, religious freedom, and our Constitution.
0: I'm Mark David Hall.
1: I'm Professor Walton.
2: I'm Professor Jeff Brauch.
1: Let's get into Foundations of Law.
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4: This kind of lifestyle was leading to nothing but destruction. 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The light is so light when you know how dark the dark is. And I am grateful every single day for the life that I have. And I know every single day that the life that I have is because of Jesus. And if God can do that for me, then He can do that for anyone.
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10: It is time now for your Thursday Thankful, and today I want to leave you with this prayer of gratitude. 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And to this prayer of gratitude, may we all simply say amen and amen. And with this prayer, I encourage you to make this a Thursday filled with thanksgiving from the very start to the very end. Well, that will do it for this edition of CBN News Watch. You can always find more of our news programs on the CBN News channel. 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You can also reach out and touch us on Facebook, Instagram, and X. We'll see you back here same time tomorrow. Goodbye. God bless. Thank you for watching.
11: How does an imprisoned Christian continue to find hope? Part of the answer is found in how you respond. Hello, I'm Sam Rohr with another Stand in the Gap Minute. Pastor Andrew Brunson was imprisoned for his faith in Turkey for more than 2 years. And despite the intense suffering, he remained strong in his faith, even sharing Christ with others as he was able. He said one of the ways he kept hope was through remembering the many Christians who were praying for him and advocating for his release. He knew he was not alone, but served as a part of God's greater plan and as part of the family of Christ. 1 Corinthians 12:26 shares, "If one member suffers, all should suffer together." 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

0: Well, a very good and rainy morning to you. I'm Jeff Coleman.
1: And I'm Deborah Pinkerton. Welcome to Morning Light.
0: We're glad you made it. Well, Big Brother gets a brain. What if the most frightening thing about artificial intelligence isn't what it can do, but what it already knows about you and me? I'll ask the panel, is AI really the threat, or is it our need to stay in control of every aspect of our lives that's really making us afraid, Deborah?
1: Good conversation.
0: Yeah, I think so.
1: And coming up later in the show, Hope Inspire Love empowers survivors of sex trafficking and sexual exploitation to flourish and thrive. The founder and CEO is here to share how you can give the gift of freedom. And hear the details of a merger with another local trafficking organization, which will expand outreach to survivors.
0: A gift of freedom. What an idea.
1: Yes. Yeah.
0: Well, Politico is reporting today that members of Congress were recently briefed on a disturbing new aspect of the AI revolution, the ability to know an extraordinary amount about almost anyone. Gone are the days of the old private investigator digging through the courthouse records, knocking on doors, or following someone around in that unmarked car. AI can now do in seconds what once required weeks, months of human snooping. And that may get to something deeper about what AI is injecting fear into American households.
1: Yeah, certainly. Well, every day we leave little pieces of ourselves behind, our purchases, searches, apps, our friends, and the places we visit. Every tap of the screen is building a virtual profile. Much of that information is already collected and sold by data brokers. AI can take those thousands of disconnected clues and assemble them into something that looks like a dossier. The technology isn't just learning more about us. In some ways, it's taking away our ability to decide what we reveal, when we reveal it, and to whom.
0: Yeah, that's interesting, you know, just not having the ability to control our image, right? Maybe that's the real fear. Not that somebody will steal our credit card number and take a vacation. It's the terrifying feeling that we're no longer in control of our own story. Privacy matters. We should protect it. But Christians should be careful about making control, I think, the source of our security. Scripture, of course, describes a God who already knows when we sit down, when we get up, even the words we haven't spoken yet. So does AI put us out of his reach? Is AI outsmarting God? Is fear driving our imagination and robbing us of joy? I think so in many cases. I'll ask the panel where we are finding our true security. Pastor Joe Green, Ajay Kunarasa, and Melinda Clark, a familiar face to our audience, but brand new to the panel. And it's an honor to have you here.
2: It is an honor to be here.
0: Melinda, this morning you interacted, everyone on the panel in some way, I'm sure, interacted with AI. So, you know, everything we do on our phones, the maps that you use to get here, our shopping habits, our streaming platforms that may have been alive in our house this morning, our banking, calls to customer service. Every one of these little data points is being assembled into a profile that no matter how many security walls we put up, it's impossible, it seems, Melinda, to control what people know about us. And we feel very exposed, but we're not ready to become Amish. We're not ready to move to the mountains of Colorado and turn off all our devices. What is at the source of the fear about AI?
2: I don't think it's a new fear. I think it's the same fear that the enemy spoke in the garden from the beginning. Is God really good? Can you really trust him? Or would you be better in your own hands? What if you could have all the knowledge and be like God? Same fear that drove the Tower of Babel. Same fear that ultimately even drove to the crucifixion. Can we really trust God to be good? We would rather trust ourselves. And I think it's at the core of our human bent and struggle with sin. We are born with a desire, a want to live life on our terms, our control, nobody telling us what to do. But then that is also our greatest fear in life, that life could be out of our control. AI is the next new big tool, next new technology. We have a human history full of discoveries of new technology. And every time the development of a new technology has been to do what we as human beings believe could be good to make our lives better. And yet it is also, I think, part of that same desire that's existed since an enemy intruded into God's good world and questioned the good rule of a good king and tempts us to believe that we'd be better off on our own.
0: I would never, ever have connected AI to the Garden of Eden. But you're right, right? It's the tree of the knowledge of good and evil. It's the promise that there is something knowable beyond even God. So is God afraid of this? I mean, that's a kind of a loaded question, but I think, I mean, what we're saying when we are going along with the debate about AI, in with the way we're talking about it, I think, the way that we talk about it, really sounds like there is no God, that we have to get control of our lives. So we're asking Congress, we're asking the president, we're asking each other, somebody stop this, and whenever we see data centers or everything else, it just reminds us, uh-oh, everything is changing. And some people are saying, I don't want to be alive in a world like that.
3: Yeah, I think what you just said, everything is changing. That's because we're in the middle of a revolution. This is an artificial intelligence revolution. And we can look back at history. In the middle of revolutions, there's fear because everything that is known is being shaken.
0: Right.
3: The job market is being shaken. Economy is being shaken. You know, the AI revolution is targeting white-collar jobs.
0: Right.
3: And, you know, for the average person, we're like, how do we exist in this world? Is God taken by surprise? Absolutely not, you know. But as Christians, what does it mean to be faithful in the midst of this revolution?
0: So, Jay, why don't we go there? Why in a conversation about AI and say, well, my job's going to be taken by AI, the data center's going to change our life completely. Why don't we say God is in control? I know I will have a job no matter what the circumstances are. Why are we so controlled by our circumstances?
3: Yeah, I think that's the sin in our heart that would want us to look at the external circumstances and be afraid, you know. But as a Christian, we have to do like the psalmist said in Psalms 121, I will lift up my eyes to the hills from whence cometh my help. Our help comes from God. And we need discernment in this moment because there's so much artificial stuff out there. There's so much fake out there. There's so many people faking it till they can make it, you know. And we need to look to God and He will give us the discernment we need to navigate our times.
0: So fascinating. I mean, thinking about the kids that you are working with, the teenagers today, by the time they're 80 or 90, they have found that they have this digital persona. And sometimes it's really who they are. Other times it's... Not at all.
3: Yeah.
0: How do you preach this? How do you preach this to a congregation? I know that you have some seasoned saints in your audience, people who say with their mouths, we trust God. He provides for all of my needs. I have no fear. They read the Psalms. They read the scriptures, and they claim these promises.
3: Yeah.
0: But then you turn on the evening news, and you turn cable news on, or you open up, if you can still get a newspaper, and here is this big, scary headline about AI. How do you preach into that?
4: Well, those are great questions, and I really appreciate the comments that before me. Two things that come to mind. The first thing is, you know, there was a thing that's pretty popular called coexist, and coexist means there's many paths to God. And I equate that to us bumper stickers. I've seen necklaces and T-shirts. I equate that to us making a God after our own device. Mm-hmm. So we create our own God when we say there's many paths to God. And so AI is the same thing because we created this thing and now we create a thing that may at some point in time seem like it's overwhelming to all parts of our lives.
0: Right.
4: So that's the first part. But the second part that I think about, because I always preach hope because ultimately God has the final say. So when you look at the characteristics of God, of course he's omniscient. So yeah, this doesn't take him by surprise. He has all knowledge of things.
0: Use a big
4: past,
0: word
4: present,
0: there,
4: and
0: omniscient.
4: Future. Yeah. And then, so he knows all things. So he knew this was going to happen even before it happened. He's omnipresent, so he's everywhere. He exists outside of time. But the third thing, which I think ties into this really good, is he's omnipotent. And so even when you look at AI, one of the things it requires, they're talking about these big data centers that require so much power. So even though we think AI may become so powerful, but at the end of the day, God is the one, he can just pull the plug on this. You know what I mean? At any point in time.
0: I guess, Joe, what's hard is that you see the data center.
4: Yeah, right? It's so
0: big. And God
4: big,
0: is
4: right?
0: invisible. So
4: yes.
0: you have to be able to see with your heart.
4: Right, and believe and trust what God has said about himself. And, you know, I always say that so many times we have, I've operated in fear, we all have, but then God always shows up. And so we should never get to a place where we think, well, this is the thing that he can't get us through. And I don't believe that. And I always preach hope. I preach what the Bible says. And ultimately, God has the final say, even over AI, which is not more powerful than God.
0: So, Melinda, this is going to come up a lot. It's going to come up at Thanksgiving. It's going to come up. We're going into a season we're going to be around people and that we haven't seen for a year. And they're going to be talking about these big dramatic changes, and there's going to be a lot of fear when it comes to this. How do you talk about it? Let's say they are not anchored at all in any kind of religious system. They don't, I don't know about God. I'm not sure. Joe, that's great. Good. You believe that, but maybe they don't get it. How do you have that conversation? Or is fear just a reality for people that do not live in faith?
2: I think fear is the human reality because we do live in a broken world where other people are our enemies. We cannot believe or trust that everyone is for us and going to be good to and with us. And as we live in our human experience, life under the sun is, it's a broken world.
0: Yeah.
2: Things happen that I can't control. Bad things happen to good people. Good people that I thought I could trust turn out to be enemies. That is our human existence. Life beyond the sun in the kingdom of the good King, whom we cannot see, but whose Son came to live among us to show us, here's what it is to live in the kingdom of the good King, to live without fear, to live without hurry. And someone, I heard recently that Barna research has shown that one of the greatest apologetics in this generation, one of the things that draws the most attention is when they see someone living without anxiety because it's inexplicable. Anxiety is the overriding challenge and struggle of our whole world, and AI surfaces what's true in it. It's pressing out from within us what's already true on the inside. So to live without fear, because we know and have experienced a good and generous Father, and we know that we are in His hands and they're good hands, fear doesn't have to win, and Scripture tells us that. That perfect love casts out fear, and who is love? God Himself. So to know Him truly for who He is and to live in the identity apprenticed to Jesus, how Jesus lived in the world, even going to death and death on the cross.
0: I love that you said apprenticed. That's instead of disciple, but it's the same thing. It's for a follower following that close. We've got about 30 seconds left. Your thoughts on why we shouldn't completely despair, and how do we convey not a life of fear and anxiety? How do we not look at the same headlines but have the same reaction as people who don't know what they believe about God?
3: Yeah, in the midst of artificial intelligence and an ocean of fake stuff, what's authentic shines. And we are made in the image of God.
0: Yes.
3: When we are operating as who He made us to be, we will shine in this world and will have no reason to fear.
0: And you find that what Melinda's saying, that data, that when young people see anxiety-free people, it's compelling?
3: Yeah, 1,000%.
0: Awesome. Friends, thank you. I'm learning a lot. We're going to come back to this topic again. Melinda, you were great. Coming up on Morning Light, as we've shared on this program, human trafficking happens every single day, including right here in Pennsylvania. Hope Inspire Love believes every survivor is worthy of healthy love and respect and community. 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Hear the details up next. You're watching Morning Light right here on Lighthouse TV.
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7: The Word of God is inspired, it is infallible, it is inerrant, it is faithful, and it is true.
1: Welcome back. According to the National Human Trafficking Hotline, more than 4,800 victims have been identified statewide since 2007. The Keystone State is among the 10 most affected states Pittsburgh among the top 10 cities nationally. Hope Inspire Love works with survivors to help them build independent lives. And now they are growing thanks to a collaboration with another ministry, She's Somebody's Daughter. Joining us is the founder and CEO of Hope Inspire Love, Amy Thurston, along with Jen Fasick, Director of Outreach with She's Somebody's Daughter. Thank you both for being here with us.
8: Thanks for having us. We're glad we could be here.
1: Amy, share with us again what Hope Inspire Love is.
8: Yes, we are a community impact, faith-aligned nonprofit eradicating human trafficking and sexual exploitation. We're doing that through prevention, outreach, and trauma-informed care through restorative care services. We want to help survivors to flourish and thrive right here in our community.
1: So there's some exciting news
8: with
1: this collaboration. Why don't you talk to us a little bit about that?
8: Well, it's an honor to be sitting here with Jen today. And the news is that we have combined forces. Hope Inspire Love and She's Somebody's Daughter have merged. And we are better together, stronger together, being able to serve over 11 counties throughout Pennsylvania with restorative care services through prevention. Again, with the prevention education, outreach, and the restorative care services that can help individuals throughout our region know that there's people out there that want to help them wherever they are in the journey, that they can walk with them and help them through that long-term solution, not just a short-term fix, but meet them where they are and follow them in that journey with the care that's needed to help them heal, thrive. And we just are so thankful that in this collaboration, our work can be stronger and better together, and we can be a united front. Same mission, same alignment. So it was an easy decision in this process to say, we are all doing this work. How can we do it better together, stronger together?
1: Yeah, I love that. Better together, stronger together. So, Jen, talk to us about this partnership. What will this look like?
2: Yeah, we are so excited because we've been working with Hope Inspire Love probably for the last 8 years, really, since you began. We collaborate with lots of incredible other nonprofits, and Hope Inspire Love being one of them. So how we are able to work together is by combining our resources. Yeah. So we don't have to hire two accountants and two executive directors and so the funds that come to us are able to actually go to the services and able to help those that we serve in a much more effective way. So we are thrilled about that. As well as She's Somebody's Daughter has been doing outreach into strip clubs and massage businesses and hotels and rehabs and homeless encampments and prisons, all anywhere exploitation could be happening, and we get to continue to do that. So we are still continuing to do outreach. We just get to expand it now to other counties and also have the ability to have mentors with those that we meet on outreach and say, hey, here's a program that can mentor you for the next year of your life and be that support system. And in addition to that, we also are able to just support each other, help each other, and just continue to grow our ministry in powerful ways. So,
1: and it's so important because it's affecting all of the state of Pennsylvania. Mm-hmm. It's happening everywhere. Mm-hmm. And so to expand like this and to be able to help more people, what is the mission? What is the goal?
8: Right, absolutely. And I think that's the beauty about collaboration is they were doing incredible work. She's Somebody's Daughter. When we would come into regions and I would say something about She's Somebody's Daughter, because we're already in partnership, mm-hmm. they'd say, oh my word, that organization, they're great. And this was never about She's Somebody's Daughter is actually going to be our outreach wing. So the name is not going anywhere. They're not going anywhere. Mm-hmm. It's the beauty of what working together, collaborating together to say, how can we do this well and how can it support team? In this work, it's heavy and it's dark and you need team around the mission. And so to be able to say, wait a second, could this work? What could that even mean? But that's the beauty. The Lord led all of this, not us. And that is like the foundation of what we say is that when this even became a conversation, it was more of, hey, what's happening? What's going on? You're doing this excellent. We're not doing it to the level you are. And like, we don't want to see you guys going anywhere. We don't want to go anywhere. So like, what could this mean? Mm-hmm. And it was natural, authentic conversation that literally we kept saying, Lord, if this is your will, mm-hmm. you take each step. Mm-hmm. And the process was longer because we didn't want to get in the way of what God was doing. And that was the beauty behind this, is that we are able to now have offices in different counties, mm-hmm. be able to serve throughout Pennsylvania and have team built around that to serve with excellence. But again, using our resources well and stewarding the finances that God gave both organizations. So that way we're saying, hey, if

0: It's been said that families are like branches on a tree. We grow apart in different directions, but we are joined at the root as one. Coming home will always be the best part about family. This message brought to you by the U.S. Air Force and this station.
1: You can lace up your sneakers to help raise funds for the life-saving mission of putting an end to human trafficking and sexual exploitation. Joining us once again is Amy Thurston, along with Anne-Marie Haas, who has attended the walk. Thank you for being with us.
2: Thank you.
1: So let's talk about the walk that's coming up.
2: Yeah, we are so excited. On October 3rd is our annual Freedom Walk, and that day is a day where individuals can come and come alongside us. We consider it an event because it's a day that we're saying, hey, this is something we're all coming together to take strides and steps to end human trafficking. Over 500 people attend, and it's a 2.1-mile walk in silence, holding up signs saying that this is happening in our communities and we need to do something about it. It's our outward desire of our outward physical view of saying, hey, this is what we're doing, because it's our inward desire to see this end and to see community members come alongside us, and that is so powerful.
1: Yeah. Emery, how did you get involved with the walk?
3: So last year was our first time participating. We were a sponsor of the walk, and I brought my family with me. And I would say it was extremely impactful. It was not what we were expecting. We had a conversation in the car on the way there, me trying to explain a little bit what I thought it was going to be. And once we got there, they have this phenomenal simulation set up where you can walk through and experience, you can feel, you can understand what someone who perhaps ends up leading and ending up in a human trafficking situation would go through. And I took my three boys with me, as well as my husband, and we went through the simulation, and we all walked out of it with very different perspectives. We all walked out of it with thoughts of, wow, that could be anyone we know. Mm-hmm. And I think it was very impactful. I actually asked them, I said, you know, what was your thoughts? And they go, I didn't think that could happen to someone like me or one of my friends. And I actually wish I knew this earlier. And so, you know, if I saw someone who maybe were having those tendencies, I could have a conversation with them, or I could maybe alert someone. And so I think that is the biggest factor for this walk, is I had no idea about human trafficking. Well, I thought I knew what human trafficking right. was. I did not. I clearly did not. I did not know it was happening around us. And I think attending the walk really opens your eyes and brings awareness that it's happening here. It's unfortunately happening here, but we need to be the people that recognize so that we can be the helpers mm-hmm. of those individuals in that situation.
1: Really, it empowered you.
3: It did. It really yeah. did.
1: What do you hope happens with the walk?
2: Yeah, that is our awareness and fundraising event, where it's bringing community members out to learn more. So what we hope is that people leave there, just like Anne-Marie's family did, saying, okay, this helps me give me tangible next steps to want to learn more, continue to grow in this, as well allowing space for individuals that have walked through trafficking or exploitation, and maybe not even identifying, be able to come on site and know that there's services in our community and be able to say, I'm going to walk for myself. I'm going to walk for somebody else. And so this is a phenomenal event for you to bring your family, be educated, age-appropriate conversations in ways that you can say, I can take a tangible next step. Because when survivors show up and see that you're there, that I'm there, freedom is for everyone. But freedom starts with you and it starts with me. And that allows them to see they're not alone in this journey. And every year we have survivors that come up. People in our community, those that didn't even know that might have been their story, but once they went through the simulation, they went, I think this has happened to me. We don't leave it there. It's where can we give them the best resources, what they need. And that's what makes unique.

0: what makes Hope Inspire Love unique in our community is we can make sure they have those services, but also if somebody can't qualify for different things, Hope Inspire Love can say, hey, but we're going to meet you right here. Mm-hmm. And then we'll walk with you until we know what those next steps are for you.
1: Yeah. Truly, education is key. Right. And just a quick note, you're going to be at Uprise Fest,
0: yes,
1: Hope Inspire
0: yes.
1: Love. So
0: yes,
1: people can stop by.
0: Yep, please stop by, shop our survivor-made products, purchase with purpose, and learn about what we're doing. We're in the Chambersburg region. We're in Harrisburg. We're in Lancaster. Come find us. Come talk with us. We'd love to talk to you.
1: Great. Thank you both for being here with us.
0: Thank you.
1: To learn more about Hope Inspire Love's merger with She's Somebody's Daughter or to participate in the walk, check out hopeinspirelove.org. Stay with us. We're back right after the break.
2: 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Do you have a hunger for the Word of God? Do you really like to study the Scripture? Then join me on Bethlehem Glory. 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
3: The Bible has one hero, his name is Jesus. One villain, Satan, one theme, salvation from Genesis to Revelation, and one purpose, the glory of God. No other book in the world is like the Bible. The Bible details the story of God's relentless pursuit of us and His loving plan to rescue you from sin and death.
4: Welcome back. Well, we've spent several Morning Light episodes on the history of something called muscular Christianity and the rise of the YMCA, the Young Men's Christian Association. The focus, not just the body, but the mind and the spirit, too. It's a philosophy that helped create sports like basketball and volleyball and taking it all over the world. But what you may not know is that the YMCA also played a critical role in the early history of professional football. That's right. On this very day, September 3rd, 1895, the Latrobe YMCA in western Pennsylvania hired a 16-year-old quarterback named John Brawlier to play against rival Gannett. His pay, get this, $10 plus expenses. Latrobe won 12-0. Brawlier became one of the earliest openly paid professional football players. Now, it's a long way from 10 bucks in Latrobe to today's $100 million football contracts and billion-dollar franchises and sportsbook odds flashing across our screens between plays almost every single second. Somewhere along the way, sports became a big business, a lot less about body, mind, and spirit. The YMCA's original idea was simpler, and I think better. Build the body, train the mind, strengthen the human spirit. We're not just one or the other. If we want to restore the luster to America's sports, and I think many of us agree that it needs to be restored, that's probably a pretty good place to find our way back to the essence of true competition. For Deborah and the entire Morning Light team, I'm Jeff Coleman. Thanks for spending this time with us. Check on your neighbors today. They need you, and we hope to see you again, God willing, tomorrow morning.
5: When you look around the world today, you see all the things that are happening, all the bad, and you go, Jesus, is it ever going to get better? Well, guess what? It is. It's going to get a lot better because God is going to create a new heavens and a new earth.

0: The book of Hebrews, in chapter 11 of Hebrews, the Bible's Hall of Fame of Faith chapter, records many by name and refers to most without a name, actually. In each person or group of people highlighted, they are there because of some act of living or saving faith that they manifested in their lives. In our series on heroic faith, Dr. Isaac Crockett and I have really enjoyed looking more closely at those named in this Hall of Fame of Faith chapter, and we trust that you have as well. In every reference, all of those in that chapter were sinners. They were all imperfect. And by human standards, some were very imperfect and very sinful. But all by faith trusted in God, were accepted of God, and their act of faith recorded in Scripture for our benefit today. Now in Hebrews 11, 32 through 34, it says this, "And what more shall I say? For time would fail me to tell of Gideon, Barak, Samson, Jephthah, of David and Samuel, and the prophets, who through faith conquered kingdoms, enforced justice, obtained promises, stopped the mouths of lions, quenched the power of fire, escaped the edge of the sword, were made strong out of weaknesses, became mighty in war, and put foreign armies to flight." Now, in each of our lives, the question we should ask ourselves is this: how will God recognize us when we stand before Him? Or if He, God, wrote a one-line summary of our lives today, what would He say? Our purpose for this series is to encourage you and ourselves, of course, to live more righteously and, by faith, to walk more like Christ. So stay with us now as we look today at the man lesser known and listed between the men of Gideon and Samson, and what the verse I just read, the man by the name of Barak, described in the Old Testament simply as the man who pursued Sisera. Well, Isaac, we're back again on a heroic faith series. This man, Barak, is Barak.
1: Barak. Emphasizing it differently.
0: He's now, this is our 13th, I believe, in the series of heroic faith. So we've looked at 12 individuals listed in this chapter. And now we're at this person named Barak. But he really is sandwiched, and I'm going to ask you to tell the story of them, but he's actually sandwiched between a better known woman, actually, Deborah the prophetess, and a probably lesser known woman named Jael or Jael. But anyways, you'll tell the story in that in a minute. This is kind of a very interesting a story that the Lord has recounted. But as you look back, just a personal sense, this has been a joy for me and to walk through all of these references. But what is a benefit in looking at these people like we're doing in Hebrews 11? What can it mean to those who are watching us?
1: Yeah, it is one of the special passages that stands out in the book of Hebrews. It reminds me a lot of the sermon from the first martyr, Stephen, when he recounts the history of God's people. This is written to a church of Jewish people, and it's recounting the history of God's people. But your question of why does it really matter, that's not one we consider a lot of that. We just enjoy it. And to actually think about, well, why does this matter? One of the things people will refer to is that it gives us hope because we see the people, how similar maybe they are to us. And I can say I've read a lot of other supposed holy scriptures. I've read the Quran. I've read a lot of the writings of Buddha and Taoism and Confucianism and all that that makes up some of these Eastern religions and some of the Middle Eastern ones. And they tend to hyperbolize and exaggerate, and they never tell the downside of people. And in all of these people, we get a realistic idea of who they are from the Old Testament. One of the reasons why I believe that Scripture is inspired, because it's truthful. But I think more than that, I think that's kind of one of the common things people say about this chapter. I think more than that is that these heroes of faith point us to the ultimate in the one and only hero of the faith. Their faith is in somebody, and they are before the cross looking forward to the Christ. And so to me, it's exciting because all of these people are putting their faith in who we know as Jesus Christ. They're putting their faith in the Lord. And Jesus is actually the hero of the heroes. He's the hero of Hebrews 11. And Jesus said, even with the faith of the grain of a mustard seed, you can do powerful things. And so that to me is exciting, and why, you know, I think the overall reason why we ought to be excited about reading these.
0: And Isaac, I think that's great. And ladies and gentlemen, I hope that you enjoyed that a little bit, because is not Jesus the central character of the Word of God? We talk a lot about biblical worldview, God's plan of redemption. It is all focused on Jesus Christ and what He did, the real hero of the Word of God. And so when we come back, stay with us. We're going to get into the story of Barak. What Scripture tells us, he pursued Sisera. We'll find out in a minute who Sisera was, and these other two women that were involved in this pretty amazing story, Deborah and Jael. Be back in just a minute.
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0: All right, well, welcome back to Stand in the Gap. And Isaac, let's go back here now to the story of Barak and Barak is two different ways to pronounce it. But this story of this man, Barak, that's recorded in Hebrews 11, mentioned earlier, involves two other women, a greater known woman, prophetess Deborah, and a lesser known woman, Jael. And you know, if as I considered this, if I were to consider it, it's almost like a three-part play, three acts. Mm-hmm. Each one of them could be the lead actor in each of the different acts, but rather than ask a bunch of individual questions, you are a great preacher and a great storyteller in a good sense of the word. Why don't you just take the next, you know, segment here, go as far along as you want, and take and relate the story of Barak, because these three people are all put together into this very interesting.
1: Well, that's another thing I love in the Bible, Old Testament and New Testament, is the narratives of people, because you can kind of buy into their lives and you can see, even though we're removed by thousands of years, you can kind of see the humanity of it all. And so we're landing in the book of Judges, chapter 4 and 5 is where we find out about Deborah, the judge, the only female judge, only woman. And just real quick on that, you know, we got to the judges because we had the sons of Israel. You have Israel, Jacob, his sons, they kind of are divided up, and they end up in Egypt because of the son Joseph. And then they end up in Egypt as slaves for about 400 years. And then Moses, and we have the first five books of the Bible written by Moses and telling the Exodus story. Moses God uses to free his people, but the generation that leaves slavery in Egypt and they come to the promised land, they get to the edge of the promised land where Israel, Jacob had been, and they basically reject it. And so then you have that generation is punished. They die in the wilderness. A new generation 40 years later with Joshua and Caleb as the leaders, you have a Joshua generation that accepts what God has said. And there's some amazing conquest, miraculous conquest. We've talked about Rahab and the fall of Jericho. And you see this incredible generation. And then you get to the book of Judges and you find out that Joshua dies and these great men of God start to die. And your first judge that frees Israel, so to speak, is Othniel, a son of a relative of Caleb. And then it kind of goes downhill really fast. And so we're right in the middle of it. We're right before Gideon and some of these others. And you get to this story, and this is where it starts to kind of come undone, so to speak. And you start to get a sense of what's going to happen for the next 400 years with the tribes. And when we think of these tribes, we look at what's going on with Deborah. She's in the northern tribes, kind of like the 13 original colonies that founded our nation. There was some camaraderie between the 13 colonies, but there's some differences and things too. And so sometimes they come and help each other, sometimes they don't. The second judge we'd seen was Ehud. He was a Benjamite, a left-handed Benjamite, which is kind of interesting. And that's down towards modern-day Jerusalem and the southern kingdom. Today we're looking at what would be Galilee in Jesus' day. This is Zebulun and Naphtali. This is up near the Sea of Galilee in the northern part of Israel. And it's actually an area that if you look, this is Judges 4, but if you look back to Joshua chapter 11, Joshua had captured the city of Hazor and the different areas around it and conquered these early Bronze Age charioteers, chariot riders. And that's in Joshua 11. We come to Judges 4 and we see this sad, monotonous thing that keeps getting said over and over in this book. And it says, the children of Israel again did evil in the sight of the Lord when Ehud had died. And the Lord sold them into the hand of Jabin, king of Canaan, that reigned in Hazor. And so here's Hazor mentioned. We've heard from Joshua 11 that Hazor has been conquered and given to Israel. Now it's been conquered back by the Canaanites, their arch enemies. And so that's where this story takes place. And so we see Barak, the son of Abinoam, in verse 6. He comes, he's called basically in by Deborah the prophetess, the wife of Lippidoth. And she was judging Israel at that time. She would sit under this big palm tree and people would come to her. She's a very godly lady from everything we see from her. And she says in verse 6, hath not the Lord God of Israel commanded, saying, go and draw toward Mount Tabor and take with thee 10,000 men of the children of Naphtali and of the children of Zebulun. That's two of these northern tribes. Hasn't God made it clear that you're supposed to take 10,000 men and go to Mount Tabor for an attack, for a maneuver? And so she's asking that to him as if he should already know that. And he says, okay, I will go, I will draw, the Lord has promised him that he will draw the people to the river, and the captain of Jabin's army is a Sisera who becomes this really big villain. And if you look at chapter 5, when you read the song of Deborah and Barak, you find out that he was known for torturing. And in fact, even in Hebrews 11, you kind of see some of this, but Sisera was known for torturing people, especially the Israelites, and sexual assaults, just horrible horrible violence, sexual violence. And so this evil guy is going to be drawn in. And Barak says to her in verse 8, okay, I agree to do it. If thou wilt go with me, I will go. But if you don't go with me, he tells the prophetess, I won't go. And so this, you know, to me it shows an unwillingness of him to obey God on his own. He has faith, but it's a very, very shriveled faith. And it's kind of a sad thing to see this. And so she says, okay, I will go with it. She's not afraid. She's not scared at all. I'll go. But just so you know, the honor of this battle is going to be given to a woman. And in those days, a lot of times the leader they attack each other and whoever, they would capture the foreign leader and let him be killed by the king or by the general or by somebody very important. It's a big thing to kill the big man. And so that's kind of how you know the battle is over, is that their head honcho gets killed. And she says that's going to happen by a woman. And so This all goes forward. Then he takes just 10,000 men, and they're up against 900 chariots. Well, the chariots could just mow down, I mean, whole groups of men. Again, we have the beginning of the Bronze Age and things. And so it'd be like similar to modern day, get 10,000 farmers up against an army of over 100,000, and they have tanks. You say, well, what are the farmers going to do? They've got their pitchforks against tanks. And that's what it felt like. They go up to this riverbed, and you see Barak, and he gets kind of excited. I mean, he likes nothing more than, you know, rape and pillaging and killing Israelites. And so he's, they're coming against me. This hasn't happened in 20 years. He's getting kind of excited. And then he finds out, and they've got a woman with them. They're listening to commands of a woman. This is going to be fun. All right, guys, let's go have some fun. And they go down to Mount Tabor. And it says that she tells him, Deborah says, all right, God's delivered him to your hands, verse 14. And in verse 15, it doesn't say that Barak beat Sisera. Mm-hmm. It goes back to the hero again. It's the Lord. And so we see that the Lord discomfited or defeated Sisera and all his chariots and all the men with him, all his hosts, with the edge of the sword before Barak, so that Sisera lighted down off his chariot and fled on the sea. Why did he get off of his chariot? Well, again, when we read in chapter 5 what's going on, we see them praising the Lord for sending rain. And basically what it appears happened, it was a flash flood came and hit them, stopping them in their tracks, the mud, like it did to Pharaoh's army with their chariots. The mud catches them and catches the wheels, and they're, all of a sudden their technology is useless. And this storm, which God has used throughout history, storms to take care of technology that seems too great, it catches them off guard, and Barak's men, they're just slaughtering them. And so Sisera runs away, and now he thinks he's going to get away. Well, in the story, it talks about Heber, the Kenite, who's a distant relative of Moses through his wife. And he seems to be maybe kind of a go-between the Israelites and the Canaanites. And so I would assume, the way this is all poised, that he, when he comes to the camp of Heber, he thinks, these people will be my friend. And sure enough, Jael, the wife, is home, and she says, come on in, have a seat, take a nap, why don't you? You're hidden here, nobody will find you in my tent, take a nap, here's a drink, and she gives him some milk, and like a little baby, he kind of goes to sleep. And then you say, well, what does she have? And this is a reminder that literally whatever we have in our hands, God can use. She knows how to put a tent up. Well, what do you put a tent up? Well, you have these giant tent pegs, much like we do today, and she knows how to drive a tent peg. She doesn't know how to do a sword or a machine gun or a chariot or anything else, but she knows what she has in her hand. And as soon as he's asleep, she knows he's an enemy of God's people. And so she, in righteous wrath, takes, and it says that she nails this giant nail through his head, and the writer of Judges lets us know, so that he died. Verse 21, he was wearied, she smote the nail into his temples and fastened it into the ground, and he was fast asleep and weary, so he died. Well, I kind of assumed he would die when that happens. And so now, all of a sudden, she goes out, she says, hey, Barak, is this, you looking for a guy? I got something here in my tent I think you might want to see. And sure enough, there is Sisera, the great charioteer, the great general, the man who has violated so many women at the hand of a woman, God uses to fulfill all of his promises through the prophetess Deborah. So interesting story, not one that we always talk about. But what can we learn from these narratives, these stories, these true historic retellings of God's Word?
0: Yeah, Isaac, I think there are a couple of things. Number one, I think there are results, and it's a great thing. The test of a true prophet throughout Scripture is that what they say comes to pass. Mm-hmm. Deborah was a true prophet because what she said came to pass. What did she say? Well, she said that Barak would win over Sisera. Okay. That happened, the story you just related. Number two, actually all of what she said was fulfilled. That was important, all of it. The victory, Sisera, the honor going from Barak to a woman, Jael, who actually killed Sisera. All of those things came about. And the fact that God supernaturally gave the victory, because she said at the beginning, God has already delivered this thing. Now go and do the job, and that's what, you know, so happened. So I think just a couple of further lessons, in addition to the fact that when God speaks, God will accomplish. Mm-hmm. So today we don't have prophets going around telling people what God's word is. We have the word of God in our hand. And that is a great thing. Everything that's in here will come to pass. So we can claim any promise and it will come to pass. That happened here. But there are a couple of other things as well that stand out to me. God's ways are not man's ways. No man would have thought up this approach to countering Sisera. This was God's approach. God often uses unexpected methods and unexpected people. And I think one of the lessons is that in this case, and often I would say in this case that when God calls someone to do something, there are often great risks associated with it, which requires faith. Deborah and Barak, it required a great risk. Actually, Jael put her life at risk when she approached this guy on the ground and put a peg through his head. There's often great risk involved for those who do what God says, and oftentimes even those who may not have any idea that God has a plan for them should keep their ears open, because God can approach, as he did these people in most unusual circumstances, and called them and gave before them an open door, and they accomplished great things for him. There's a lot of different lessons that we could go here from Isaac, but we'll just go from that right now. Ladies and gentlemen, stay with us. We'll come back and we'll give some concluding thoughts relative to the story of Barak, listed in Hebrews in the Hall of Fame of Faith. He had faith because when the fight came, even though he was not a courageous person, he did pursue Sisera, and that's what Scripture tells us about him. Barak, a man of faith. We'll be back in just a moment.
3: Stand in the Gap is produced and recorded in the studios of Lighthouse TV. Positively different.

2,000 years, pastors have carried the light of the gospel through opposition, persecution, and every flaming arrow of the enemy. But sadly, now more than ever, our nation is experiencing a period of spiritual darkness. But what would happen if churches threw off the shackles of fear and boldly stood for truth? If 100,000 pastors around the nation joined together and committed to preaching God's word no matter the consequence? Pastors who are unaffected by changing times and the opinions of men? What would happen if America's pulpits became aflame with the preaching of righteousness? The great darkness from rejecting God's standards would be expelled, the prayers of God's people heard, our nation healed, and God's blessings restored. The time has come to stand.

0: Well, welcome back. Isaac, let's go and just conclude this matter now, because there's a whole lot we didn't talk about that we could have. But I found in Judges 5:24, it says that Jael, the woman who drove a peg through the temple of Sisera, I often refer to that as Jael with the nail. But God used her to kill a general. And she was, in that verse, talked about blessed above women. So Jael was recognized in Scripture for her bravery, which is something kind of interesting. Deborah played, obviously, a lead role. She was a prophet of God. She delivered, and unless she agreed to go with Barak, he wasn't going to go to battle. So she played a significant role. But when we get to Hebrews chapter 11, neither Jael or Deborah are mentioned. And I would say, to some degree, maybe the lesser character, perhaps Barak, was. Mm-hmm. Any thoughts for why that might be?
1: Yeah, those are questions that we'll have, that we'll have answered when we get to heaven. But just looking again in the context of it, just because somebody was listed in Hebrews 11 doesn't mean they were perfect. And so it's actually all of them are imperfect people, pointing us to Jesus Christ. Same thing with Judges. Just because the stories are told accurately in Judges doesn't mean we should behave the same way. In some of the cases, we definitely should avoid some of their behavior. So in the verse that he's mentioned, it comes after finding out about Rahab. It comes, and then it talks about Gideon, which he actually comes later than Barak, but it says Gideon, Barak, Samson, Jephthah, another judge, David, Samuel. So Samson and Jephthah and Gideon, they all have some major, major flaws as judges. And so he's listed with some very flawed judges at a time of really bad behavior in Israel. And yet there was still faith in God. There was still faith in Yahweh and in his plans. I think maybe that's part of it. Some people read into it that, since creation and even Garden of Eden, the role of men and women and how God works that way. But I think ultimately it comes down to, God inspired it to be this way. And I think it's a lesson for us to point us to Christ.
0: All right. There we go. And Isaac, thank you so much. And ladies and gentlemen, thank you for being with us today. Hopefully this emphasis on Barak, which includes the prophetess Deborah, and this woman Jael, blessed above women, all of them played an important part in an event that God had designed and magnified himself as the victor over the enemies of Israel. Take heart in all of that. Are you manifesting faith? My question would be, are we living each day by faith? And a lot of times, God doesn't require us to do great events, just living day by day faithfully. And I trust that is the walk away from this focus today on heroes of the faith. Thanks for being with us again. God bless you. Join us again next week.
2: It all connects. The girl who walks for hours to bring home the family's water. The school she can't attend most days. Her little brother's belly laugh. Her dreams of being a teacher, an engineer, the mayor. It all connects. But so do we, through everything we do. So every child can grow up healthy, educated, and safe. And we won't stop.

When you look around the world today, you see all the things that are happening, all the bad. You go, Jesus, is it ever going to get better? Well, guess what? It is. It's going to get a lot better because God is going to create a new heavens and a new earth.